All right. How's everybody doing out there? Thank you for tuning in to the Global Beach Show tonight. We've had some fun stuff already. Some Gari right now with Muslu, Pyramid Project, and Contours with a Driver before that. And then we heard some stuff off of the Togo Soul 70. Togolese recordings from 1971 to 1981. And we heard from Amy Orcus Mathy. Magdi Al Husseini with Music de Carnival. That's off of the Habibi Funk. An eclectic selection of music from the Arab world. Ivan Radev with, what was it? Rechenitsa. The Balkan folk clarinet, Greek, Turkish, Albanian, and Bulgarian instrumentals. Daka Braka was in there with Lado. And Mulatu Astake started it off today with Shagu. After this one, we're going to switch gears and go over to Japan for a while and listen to some experimental rock music from that part of the world. All right, thank you for listening to WDRT Viroqua 91.9 FM. 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We're using the fancy app that you can find at all app places. All right. Here we go. More stuff.

Oh, yeah. Here we go. Fun fact about this song from Boris called Naki Kyoku off of their album Akuma no Uta. And this version I have is from 2019, but it's actually from early 2000s, if not 1999. Third Man Records, Jack White from the White Stripes label, repressed it all and put it out. Anyways, this song here got the best number, got ranked 62 in the best guitar solos in rock music, according to Rolling Stone. And I've seen it live, and it is something else. All right, sit back. It's a slow burn.

0: All right. Super fun. That concludes our trip to Japan. That was Oi Slackmates with Truly Madly Deeply. Turtle Island before that with Enter the Dragon. And then that swingin' snappy number was from Matsumi Yanagia and Rat Bones with Don't Need an Umbrella. Otoboki Beaver was in there, Melt Banana with The Hive, and Boris started off our Japanese set. All right, I'll be back right after these messages.
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0: Why, Bob, you want?
1: So the session work out. It's a boss when I check it.
2: Shh. What? Is it what come? Nine, eh?
1: Why is Mr. Talkative that enough? Why afraid I'm like puss? I will see you.
3: Yeah.

My set. Anyway, Millie there, the fat kitty them there. Is it me? Yeah, man, I saw you going on. Yo, my ladies.

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A lot of wild stuff. How's everybody feeling? Good. What do we have? Los Carnales. And Rixie. Classy Criminal. Manu Chao. El Dusty. Lumumba. Word Sound Power. Million Styles. That last one was Bukfa. And right now we've got the Kabbalah Steppers with Professor Shehab. Here we go.

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Learning how to deal with trusting yourself. Fighting, sacrificing, struggling, warring with, like, just being simple and easy and vulnerable and just sharing yourself with someone without, you know, no questions, no games, no little, you know, idiosyncrasies getting caught up in, you know, silly confusion and mass hysteria. Can I be who I am? Can you be who you are? Can we come together and just touch each other? Can we touch each other? Can we touch each other? Can you trust me? Can I trust you? Can I be man enough? Can I be strong enough to be vulnerable? To let myself be soft? To let myself be tender? To let myself hear the cries of someone just wanting to get close, to be a friend? Trust. Are you afraid? Are you afraid? I'm afraid. I'm afraid to let all of this go. After all the games, after all the phony little masks, after all the self-defense mechanisms to just be who I am, to trust everyone, to respect who I am, to hope that everyone can see my humanity, my sense of love for them, hoping that they won't take it as a weakness, as a sense of we're on top, we're winning, he's losing. He trusted us. He trusted us. He's silly. But what is silly? And what is real? Can I trust you? Can you trust me? Can we grow? Can we grow? Can we be human? Can I trust you? Can you trust me? Can I just fall asleep in your trusting, loving, warm embrace of yes, I am a friend and you are okay, and I will watch over your soul with loving kisses and trust me, trust me, trust me. I want to trust. Don't you want to trust too? Aren't you tired of the games? Aren't you tired of the bullshit? Wouldn't it just be nice to be just little children running around gardens, picking flowers, laughing, and just loving? I trust you. Please, trust me.

Thank you.

All right. Moving into spooky season here, you know? October 1st. I'll be back in 2 weeks with some more international spooky tunes. Right now we've got Spectre with the song Spectre Meets Psycho Priest in the Temple of Smoke from the 1995 release The Illness. Right on. Team Shade Tech before that with Demna Nomi. Downtown Boys were in there. My eyes are shot. Kabbalah Steppers. Oh yeah, we already talked about that. All right. I'm going to leave you folks in the capable and loving hands of my dear friend, Dr. Shock. He's going to ail you from everything you had to endure listening to this show. His wonderful shock therapy. I'm gonna get some lightning samples for that part. Alright, we're gonna let this play out, and there's gonna be some commercials, and then my guy will be up. Alright, bye.

0: Earthaluya! Earthaluya! This is Reverend Billy here from the Church of Stop Shopping. 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

Good evening and happy October, everybody. I'm Dr. Shock, and you are tuned to Shock Therapy for the next 2 hours. Thanks for being there. It's a pleasure to be here in Studio B, live from the heart of the Driftless region, Viroqua, Wisconsin. Many thanks to DJ Chris Dunn and the musical adventure he takes us on every other week for Global Beats. In the background, we're enjoying the Long Island Symphonette as they proudly present more of the new sound of Gay Fiesta, Mexicali brass featuring new hits from south of the border. This is in the dollar bin here, so come on down to 311 South Main Street and you can own this fine piece of vinyl. I flip it over and I'm going to read the first paragraph for you here. It says, "Beautiful music is the common language of brotherly love. And when the virtuoso musicians of the Long Island Symphonette blend their many musical voices, there arises a magnificent chorus of understanding that transcends national boundaries." Well, working with the Utes like I do during the day, sometimes, like many middle-aged men before me, may start to lose hope in humanity. But today I asked a young man, when I informed them I was a volunteer DJ, "What should I play this evening?" And this young person rattled off two groups, one group and one musician. He said Hank Williams and Alabama. It gave me hope. So I'm going to send this first song out. We're going to get to some Hank Williams here in a minute. I'm going to send this one out to Asher. Stay tuned. Lots of great music to come. 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

Everything

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I'm Dr. Shock, and this is Shock Therapy. Every Thursday from 9 until 11, it's the two-hour music mix that's guaranteed to help balance your brainwaves. Hope you're having a great week and getting ready for a wonderful weekend here in the Driftless. Some fantastic weather ahead. I'll get to that in a little bit after enough rain for a little bit. So stay tuned for a full forecast of the weather you can look forward to. That last song was Cor Blund, the song No Roads Here off the Dark Horses album released this year. And before that, we heard from Bill Doggett. The song was Rainbow Riot Part 1 and 2. And that's off the album Leaps and Bounds. I also heard Linda Ronstadt's version of I Still Miss Someone off her 1970 release, Linda Ronstadt. Solomon Burke before that with Life Has Its Ups and Downs. And I don't think it was that. Let me see. Yes, that's off the album Back to My Roots. And we started the evening out with a special Hank Williams and the Drifting Cowboys. Six More Miles to the Graveyard going out to Asher. And don't worry, we've got some Alabama coming up a little later as well. Stay tuned for that. Again, thank you for being there. It's a pleasure to be here. Up next, we're going to hear a little something from Lawrence Welk. Stay tuned. This is WDRT Viroqua 91.9 FM, streaming worldwide at WDRT.org.

By request that came in from Montana this week, that was John Prine and Mac Wiseman doing I Forgot to Remember to Forget. If you're just joining us, welcome. This is Shock Therapy. I'm your host, Dr. Shock, here until 11, playing the 2 hours of music that's guaranteed to help balance your brainwaves. Hope you're having a nice evening, and you're looking forward to a nice weekend. Before John Prine and Mac Wiseman, we heard from the Fabulous Flippers doing Turn On Your Love Light. I also heard from Roy Head before that with Driving Wheel off the Best of Roy Head. Local Honey's in our set with Glory Land off the 2017 album Little Girls Acting Like Men. And then Lawrence Welk started our set with Riders in the Sky. Well, as promised, I'll give you a local weather update here. Currently 54 degrees in Baroque, Wisconsin. Going down to 42 this evening under mostly clear skies. Winds out of the north by northwest. For Friday, we can expect sunny conditions, a high of 62 degrees, a low of 43. For Sunday, partly cloudy, 65 and a low of 49. It's wonderful weather. Hope you can get out there and enjoy it. It's the big homecoming game tomorrow night. Go Blackhawks. In the background, we're enjoying the Long Island Symphonette doing Mexicali Brass featuring new hits from south of the border. Just one of the many great vinyl albums we have here at the station. Come on down, there's some for sale. Browse the collection, bring one down to share. 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I would love to hear what you would love to hear. Stay tuned. We got one from Robert Parker coming up next. 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

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From the 1990 album Pure Diamond Gold, we heard from the Sadies with Higher Power. Before that, good old Alabama. That was from the Livin', Lovin' and Rockin' album. Song of the South was the tune. We also heard from Susto and the Susto String Band with Last Chance Linda. That one's off the album Susto String Band Volume 2. Bella White before that with Doin' Well off her 2026 album A Sign in the Weather. Then we took it on back to 1970 with some Charlie Rich doing Midnight Blues off the album A Time for Tears. And Robert Parker started our set with You See Me off the best of International City. Well, I appreciate you tuning in. I'm Dr. Shock, and this is Shock Therapy exclusively on WDRT Viroqua every Thursday from 9 until 11. Low 50s currently here in the Driftless region, and we're enjoying the Mexicali Brass featuring new hits from south of the border. Stay tuned. 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

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And it goes like this. 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And anyway, well, it was a hot summer day, and he was walking his dog. And he thought he'd stop off at the bar and have himself a beer. And he did just that. He walked into the bar and he walked up to the bar and he put his change on the bar and he said to the bartender, "I'd like a glass of beer." Bartender said, "Certainly, sir, coming right up." Meanwhile, while he was waiting for his beer, he looked down the bar and there was this fella sitting down the bar with a big, black, slick, mean-looking dog. Now the fella down the other side of the bar with the short, fat, squat, ugly little yeller dog said, "Nothing." But the guy with the big, black, slick, mean-looking dog looked down the bar at the guy with the short, fat, squat, ugly little yeller dog said, "Hey, that sure is a ugly little dog you got there, mister. All short, fat, squat, ugly, and yeller." Well, the guy with the short, fat, squat, ugly little yeller dog said to the guy with the big, black, slick, mean-looking dog said, "Yeah, well, he may be ugly, but he sure can fight." And the guy with the big, black, slick, mean-looking dog said to the guy with the short, fat, squat, ugly little yeller dog said, "Yeah." The guy with the short, fat, squat, ugly little yeller dog said, "Yeah." So they decide they take them both out back behind the bar and let them fight it out. "I'll put a five on mine, you put a five on yours. Winner take home the bucks." They figured that was a good idea, and they did just that. They took him out back, and they let him fight it out. And the short, fat, squat, ugly little yeller dog just kick you-know-what out of the big black, slick, mean-looking dog. And when the fight was over, and the big, black, slick, mean-looking dog was over in the corner licking his wounds, short, fat, squat, ugly little yeller dog was hopping around. The guy with the big, black, slick, mean-looking dog allowed his, "Yeah, the short, fat, squat, ugly little yeller dog sure could fight. But I never seen a dog look like that before. All short, fat, squat, ugly little and yeller. What kind of dog is that anyway?" The guy with the short, fat, squat, ugly little yeller dog said to the guy with the big, black, slick, mean-looking dog, said, "Yeah, well, he used to be an alligator before I cut his tail off and painted him yeller."

All right, that hot number was the Spotniks doing Husky off the album The Spotniks in Tokyo, released in 1965. And that album comes with some bonus tracks, although I couldn't tell you what they are. Husky might have been one of them. For that, we heard from John Anderson doing Shoot Low Sheriff off his self-titled album released in 1979. Grateful Dead before that, off the Complete Studio Rarities collection. We heard The Yellow Dog Story. Lydia Lovelace before that with Do Right off the album Instructable Machine, released in 2011. And Bob Dylan started us off at the top of the hour with Don't Think Twice, It's All Right from the Freewheelin' Bob Dylan, released in 1963. I'm Dr. Shock, and you are tuned to Shock Therapy, only on WDRT Viroqua, every Thursday from 9 until 11. Thank you for joining me. It's a pleasure to be down here playing music and sharing this time with you. Stay tuned for some Leuven Brothers coming up in just a sec.

Tough and rocky traveling, but I'm finally standing upright on the ground. After taking several readings, I'm surprised to find my mind still fairly sound. I guess Nashville was the roughest, but I know I've said the same about them all. We received our education in the cities of the nation, me and Paul. Almost busted in Laredo, but for reasons that I'd rather not disclose. But if you're staying in a motel there and leave, just don't leave nothing in your clothes. And at the airport in Milwaukee, they refused to let us board the plane at all. They said we looked suspicious, but I believe they like to pick on me and Paul.

think they even missed us. I guess Buffalo ain't geared for me and Paul. Well, it's been rough and rocky traveling, but I'm finally standing upright on the ground. And after taking several readings, I'm surprised to find my mind still fairly sound. I guess Nashville was the roughest, but I know I've said the same about them all.

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And it's here at the station you'll hear greats like Nina Simone, that last song doing Chauffeur off the 1966 album Let It All Out. We also heard from the Beastie Boys doing Piano Jam off the Hello Nasty album released in 1998. Lisa LeBlanc in her set, along with Willie Nelson doing Me and Paul. And the first song from that last set was the Louvin Brothers doing I Died for the Red, White, and Blue off the album Weapon of Prayer. And that was released also in the 60s, 1962. The Louvin Brothers and Nina Simone about the same time. Well, appreciate you tuning in. I'm Dr. Shock, and this is Shock Therapy every Thursday from 9 p.m. until 11 p.m. Appreciate you joining me. If you have a request, you can email me, Dr. Shock, D-R-S-H-O-C-K, at WDRT.org. And stay tuned. We're going to hear one from Los Lobos next.

That was Hard Living Keith Whitley from his 1985 album L.A. to Miami. Before Keith, we heard from Kate Wolf doing The Lilac and the Apple off the album Lines on the Paper. That was released in 1977. We also heard from Jerry Lee Lewis the 1964 version of End of the Road off the Golden Rock Hits of Jerry Lee Lewis. Nico Case and her boyfriends in that set with Bowling Green off the 1997 album Virginian, and Los Lobos started our set with Ate Dejo in San Antonio. That's off the 1982 release, and A Time to Dance. In the background this evening, we've been enjoying La Longa and Sifinet, who proudly present more of the new sound of Gay Fiesta, Mexicali brass featuring new hits from south of the border. This is the second song on side B, but I can't read it because the record's spinning around too fast. Well, I appreciate you tuning in and joining me this evening. I'm Dr. Shock, and this has been Shock Therapy for October 1st, 2026. Make sure you get those requests in for next week. 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Currently 54 degrees here in Viroqua under clear skies. We can expect clear conditions for tomorrow. High of 62 degrees and a low of 42. For Saturday, a high of 65 degrees, a low of 49. And for Sunday, 66 and 37 for a low. Well, hope you have a fantastic rest of your evening and a great weekend. And hope you can be back here next Thursday at 9 p.m. for another two-hour music mix that's guaranteed to help balance your brainwaves. I'm going to go out with one more tune and then turn the tables over to John Hewitt, and he brings us Unseasonably Cool Radio from 11 until midnight. We'll end the set this evening with Dan Tominski doing Old Home Place, a live version of that song. It's a great song and always reminds me of fall. It has one of my favorite lines in there, and the line is, "When the cool fall nights make the wood smoke rise." And it won't be long, we'll be having some of those cool nights here in the Driftless as well. So stay tuned for some Dan Tominski, and make sure you tune in for Unseasonably Cool Radio coming up in just a bit. If you missed the first part of the show or you'd love to listen to it again, you can find this program, Shock Therapy, in the archives at wdrt.org or on the app. If you haven't gotten the app, get the app. It's a good one. 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Well, again, have a great evening, and hope to see you back next Thursday at 9. Until then, take care.

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I.

Southside blend. One had Hennessy, the other a book of street ministry. The third gave a mirror and told me to remember me. Assemblies, assimiles, and metaphors. Analogies, this analog, the reservoirs I come from. The dog in them. They become gods, no longer we're hogging them. I saw venom in the eyes of a snake. The Solomon for common men, I wise up the place like a prize in a race. That boy hold the medal by the scars on his face. I could tell he know the ghetto where we both trying to get to. It ain't coincidental. His is on the streets, mine's is over instrumentals. The Lord sent my mental to be more than sentimental. The ventricles that I've been through are temples of what I've been through.

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Yo, listen. 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

Got 5 minutes? I've got something I'd like to talk to you about. The View has been airing on WDRT since 2010. It's covered a lot of ground, happy and sad, sublime and ridiculous, real and imagined. My name is Ed Holohan, and I would very much like it if you joined me Friday mornings at 8 for The View from here.

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Salutations, dear friends and family, and welcome to this week's Absence of Moist Fluids. It's that liquid drum and bass show to get your juices flowing. I'm your host, DJ Thumbalee. Kicking it off this week with Amen Brother by the Winstons, going back to 1969. Last week was the first time in 243 weeks that I was unable to produce this show. Glass of water got accidentally spilled into my computer and thus frying everything. 23 gigabytes lost of music and, well, such as life. Remember, back up your stuff. We're gonna kick the liquid off with Taste of Love by Nate Kors and Nubertal. So gear up,

wanna dance with you. I wanna dance with you. I wanna dance with you.

Waste fluids. We started the show off with Amen, Brother by the Winstons, going back to 1969. Taste of Love by Makors and Neuvertal. Late Nights by DeKaz featuring Mags. And that last track was An Hour Before Dawn by Loud Rise. Next track on the deck is My Mind by Tenem and Kana.

0: Boys.
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0: Wait. We just heard My Mind by Tenem and Kaina. Free Fall by Rouge Planet. That was that jungle vibe in there. And that last song was Take It As by Joaquim. And yeah, losing a computer, losing all your music that you create with, gone. It's not the best. Kind of wish I made more money in life to be able to afford this new computer that I am currently using. But alas, I am merely a volunteer. I give my time for free because I love doing this. For all those non-profit community radio stations out there, you should be supporting them in any way possible. And those radio stations which are broadcasting this show into your ear canals are 97.3 WHPW in Harpswell, Maine, 89.9 WERU in Blue Hill, Maine, 91.9 WDRT in Verquois, Wisconsin, 95.5 WKFH in Elwood City, Pennsylvania, 96.1 KACR in Alameda, California, 91.1 WGDR in Plainfield, Vermont, 91.7 WGDH in Hardwick, Vermont, 91.5 WOOL in Bellows Falls, Vermont, and WGOT 101.1 in Gainesville, Florida. And a big shout out to all y'all out there somewhere, Southern Oregon, Medford, Grants Pass area, that are hearing this show. And yeah, as you may know, all the music, what I am playing, has been released within the past week. All of the music. It is very rare that I actually play something twice in my radio shows. And I've been doing this now for 243 weeks. How many months and years that is? Well, I'll let you do the math. But on one of my hard drives from my backup a long time ago, I found some old songs that I probably haven't heard in 3 years. And so this next track is called Inconceivably Beautiful by Simple Souls and Professor Funk.

We just heard Inconceivably Beautiful by Simple Souls and Professor Funk, Adore You by Al Hawks, Heartbeat by Lo R and Ive Aya, and that last song was Island on My Own by Bop and Deggs featuring Gabriella Bongo. Next up is Falling Apart by Dip Vertigo and XLVR featuring Josh Rubin.

Longuwits. We just heard Falling Apart by Dip Vertigo and XLVR featuring Josh Rubin. Dirty Secret by Glowing Embers, that last song. Directly behind me, Something I Dreamed Last Night by Miles Davis, going back to 1956. Something I found in my music archives and an old hard drive that was just laying around collecting dust. Stay tuned after your stations. Top of the hour, formal formalities. We'll be right back with hour number 2.

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number two. Picking it up where we left off, Something I Dreamed Last Night by Miles Davis. There's a fly flying around in my studio, and it's annoying me. I think I need to catch it and feed it to a spider. Kicking off the second hour with Leave It All Behind by Dave Schickman and

Fluids. Started the second hour off with Leave It All Behind by Dave Schickman and NRV. 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Natural Feeling by DJ Markey featuring Alibi and Charlie Brie. And that last song was Sweet Love by DRS featuring LSB. Next song from the archives is You Got Me by Monroe featuring Alexa Harley.

Moist fluids. Yeah, we just heard You Got Me by Monroe featuring Alexa Harley. Bad Like We by Danny Bird, Shapes and Doctor. This Time by Harriet Jackson and Pola and Bryson. The last track was Time Moves Slow by Submorphix featuring Wit. 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And a big shout out to all y'all in Southern Oregon, Medford, Grants Pass area. And thus brings us to this week's Dose of Jungle. And as you've been hearing, yeah, I've been kind of chomping at the bit, throwing little bits of teasers of like that jungle vibe here and there. But now we're just gonna go straight into All Junglists by Break.

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mic, hold the mic and write. I and I need to verify. Hold the mic and write. Hold the mic and write. I and I need to verify. Hold the mic and write. Hold the mic and write. I and I need to verify. Hold the mic and write. Hold the mic and write.

Coming up.

Moist fluids. We just got our weekly dose of jungle with All Junglists by Break, Mind Over Matter by Subreachers, and that last song was 6 a.m. by Corrupted Mind featuring Transmita. And we're going to bring it back to the LDNB. Next song is Let the Love by Vibe Chemistry.

thus concludes this week's absence of moist fluids. We just heard Let the Love by Vibe Chemistry, In for the Kill by LaRue, and that was the Chrissy Chris remix, unlike the original, which I played 2 weeks ago. And that last song was Wanted by RXNO. This show has been produced here in Langskirche, Germany for the Pacifica Radio Network, being broadcast on your local community nonprofit radio station. I'd like to thank all y'all for listening. Be good to each other. Love one another. Back up all your information on an external hard drive if you have a laptop, because losing everything is not a pleasant feeling. Be patient. Be kind. Cool. Collective. And yeah, just spread the positivity. And until next week, this is your DJ, Thumpaline, signing.

0: This is like magic, okay? It's gonna catch your voice. So you say, you're listening to WDRT. Can you say that? Mm-hmm. Say it with me. You're listening
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You're listening to The Nightcrawler on WDRT Viroqua. We just heard John Hassell with a track called Out of Adidara. Lundaland before that, Charlemagne, and The Freak Selector with Fat Freddy's Drop versus Celida Underground. But Dawi started things off with Pressurizer. And this is Balmore with a track called Bow Spirit on the Nightcrawler.

0: Thanks for listening to the Nightcrawler this evening. Just heard Max Graff and Glenn Astro with Magic Johnson, the Byron, the Aquarius live mix, and Johnny Bokello, Zako, the name of that track from Sandokan. Heights of Abraham with EVA instrumental from A Journey into Ambient Groove Phase 2, and Vidna Obmana had a track there called Jewel of the Underground. Balmore started the set off there with Bow Spirit. Thank you for listening to the Nightcrawler on WDRT Viroqua.
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3: 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Someone who has values. Someone who stands for something. Those are the stories we try and tell. Those are the people we're interested in documenting.
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4: It's a house on a ridge. The valleys and hills stretch before me, green and undulating. Something falls on my head. It's a pod from a cotton tree. I look up and see a giant Malabar squirrel staring at me inquisitively. Behind me is a villa. It's called Isla's Ridge. And Isla is Isla Van Damme, better known as Lulu Van Damme, a Belgian woman living in the hills of Tamil Nadu in South India.
5: I came to India to retire in 99. It hasn't worked. Not at all. What a stupid idea I had. What a stupid idea.
4: Instead, she found 16 acres that had once been used to grow coffee and pepper, but had been abandoned to monkeys, squirrels, and wild Indian bison. And she built herself an English-style bungalow and a homestay. This is Sandeep Roy at Isla's Ridge. But the real story here isn't the bungalow, beautiful as it is. It's the woman who built it. Lulu Van Damme is often on the covers of magazines about design and decor. The art she's collected, her own elegantly casual sense of fashion, shirt and slacks, the beautiful bungalow open to the hills. A fairy tale life almost, but Lulu says, not quite.
5: You have to fight for things. It's not, you know, people say I'm lucky. I said, I think I've worked a lot on this.
4: She was born in India, still under British rule. Her Belgian father had a business making picture frames. She says she grew up wild.
5: So I lived like a monkey. I was a junglee, didn't go to any schooling till I was 9. I had a little tree house.
4: She was sent to England to go to boarding school, to be civilized in a way.
5: Hated studying. After eight years at that boarding school, I was finally chucked out because I had a little radio this size. You're not allowed radio.
4: She ended up in Brussels and opened a shop called Santosh.
5: And it became quite an iconic shop, selling Indian clothes, but very wearable by Europeans.
4: Long before it had become popular, Lulu Van Damme was marketing India to the West.
5: I think I've always been going against the tide because, you know, to sell Indian-based fashion in Belgium, which is the most difficult country in the world to sell to women, very classical.
4: She was part of the young and fashionable chic set in Belgium, but while others partied all night, she marched to a different drummer.
5: They called me the La Grande Dame. 11 o'clock. Okay, friends, I'm going to bed. Put my 11 o'clock, I used to sleep. Get up at 6, go fishing. Come back, everybody's still sleeping at 12. Have my breakfast. Live my life.
4: Eventually, the tide brought her back to India. She opened a cafe on a beach in Goa and somehow ended up building herself a house, but then discovered it didn't have the right permits.
5: So I demolished my own house, then sold the land afterwards for a good price.
4: Now she lives in her house on the hills, filled with the art she has collected all her life, some valuable, some not so much. A Magritte lithograph on the wall, a miniature, a large Ganesha, a crystal chandelier, a little copper shoe.
5: There's nothing expensive. There's nothing expensive, no? It's all secondhand.
4: But she says, though she loves things of beauty, she doesn't really collect anymore.
5: I have been a collector, and that has a bit stopped. I'm just happy with what I have. And I'm more interested in gardening and learning about birds.
4: She wants to go against the tide, as she has done all her life.
5: Also, it's going a bit against this life we're living now, which is all about consuming. We are pushed to consume, to buy, to eat.
4: Instead, she sits on her bed, never locks the doors of the bedroom, which open onto the hills, and relishes the simple joys of life.
5: What gives the most joy? I think the fact that I am alone. I do not count on anybody. I think I was made to live alone.
4: As always, swimming against the tide in style.

0: Across the world, some 800 million people live within 60 miles of a volcano. If I were them, I would definitely want something like a volcano forecast, for scientists to study my volcano and tell me when it's about to erupt. But as it turns out, forecasting an eruption is more of an educated guess than a science. Why is that, and what is holding volcanologists back? Welcome to the Quanta Podcast. I'm Hannah Waters, an editor at Quanta Magazine. With a few exceptions, volcanoes are unpredictable. Surprisingly few are actively or intensively monitored. That means that scientists can't make the kinds of predictions about volcanic activity that we might take for granted in our daily weather report, like when an eruption will happen, what kind of eruption it might be, or how the eruption will evolve over time. But with more study and the development of a universal theory of the physics of volcanoes, such forecasts may be possible in the future. To learn more about this, we've invited Robin George Andrews onto the show. Robin is a professionally trained volcanologist who now writes a lot about volcanoes, including the recent Quanta story, "Will we ever be able to forecast volcanic eruptions like weather?" Robin, welcome to the show.
1: Hey, thanks for having me.
0: So what's the big idea of the story that you worked on?
1: Yeah, so it's a really fascinating idea that's been with me ever since I was an undergrad at university and maybe even before that. And it's that, can we forecast volcanic eruptions in the way we forecast the weather? Now, a lot of people might complain that weather forecasts are often inaccurate and things like that, but they're more accurate than people give credit for. And it's a hard thing to do. And this is with stuff like the atmosphere you can measure all the time. So can we say, for example, that next week, Volcano X has an 80% chance of erupting in this way? I mean, that's the big ambition, really. And it's a tough ask, I think.
0: Why is it a tough ask?
1: For one thing, magma mostly spends its time underground, which doesn't mean we can't study it. You can indirectly study it, but no one can directly see what's going on there. You can't just go 10 miles underground and take a sample of it, at least not yet. Whereas the weather and the atmosphere is something, even though it's very complicated, you can see these fluids moving about all the time. So just getting at the stuff that you want to forecast is difficult. But also, volcanoes, they may abide by the same law of physics, but as someone once told me, they're a bit like cats. They're all idiosyncratic in their own ways. No two are alike. They all have similar things in common, but you can't just take what you learn at one volcano and apply it to another. And the third thing, I guess, is they're surprisingly sneaky. There is no clear red alert. This is what a volcano is going to do before it erupts. Some stay quiet for centuries and suddenly explode, and some are noisy all the time and then ramp up their activity. So they are quite tricky beasts. They're very mercurial things.
0: So these tricky beasts, they must have some things in common with each other. So what are the fundamental properties of a volcano?
1: So a volcano is the Earth's way, or any planet's way really, of letting off steam. There's a lot of hot stuff in the middle of the planet, to put it crudely. I mean, there's radioactive matter that decays and melts things with its heat, and there's the heat left over from the planet's fiery formation. All that heat's got to go somewhere, and that generally takes place in the form of magma, which is molten rock underground, and eventually that's got to erupt to the surface. And there's kind of two ways you do that. You either do it in that Hawaiian oozy lava flowy kind of way, or you basically blow something up and it comes out as ash and pumice and rock and all lots of nasty things you don't want on your head, basically. And sometimes volcanoes can transition between the two. But yeah, volcanoes are like the exhaust ports of the planet. So it's good to know when they're going to explode, I think.
0: So does every volcano have a magma pocket under it?
1: Yeah, I mean, there are some that might just have weird tendrils that come up from depth where it's not like one single body of magma is just sitting there. And there's increasing evidence that loads of volcanoes have nests of magma chambers, or they have labyrinths of magma swirling in and out. So it's not really like that textbook image that we're all lied to about. It's really complicated. I mean, some even think that magma chambers aren't even one big whole cavernous thing. It's more like a sponge where you have lots of pores in between where the liquid moves, and then like matrices of crystals and all wild other stuff. But no one's ever seen a magma chamber in real life. So everyone's just trying to interpret the data. So they are complicated, weird things.
0: Yeah, I can't believe we've never seen one in real life. How far deep are they? And what's the closest we can get to seeing one?
1: Well, sometimes they're just a mile or two beneath the surface, which is obviously a little concerning. And sometimes they're 10, 20 miles down. The closest we've ever got to seeing one was when geothermal drillers in Iceland accidentally punctured a magma chamber, which disappointingly did not cause magma to just run up and squirt out of the side. It just sort of melted the drill bit and seized it up. But they are building a rather special laboratory there now to try and actually directly see a magma chamber in real time. I don't know how they're going to do that, but good luck to them.
0: They chose that place because that was where this was accidentally drilled into?
1: Yeah, yeah. It's like, oh, we've accidentally found a magma chamber. We might as well do something with it.
0: I love that. So now that we've talked about what we know about the magma, how about when it comes to the surface? What causes an eruption? Are there lots of different things that can cause an eruption, or is it pretty predictable?
1: It's all about pressure, really. And everything in the universe wants to equilibrate and have an even keel. You know, if something's warm or high pressured in one thing, it wants to go where it's cold and low pressured. And magma is the same, really. Some magma is just happy, just chilling. It's just very hot rock that is kind of buoyant, but the rock around it is way too tough and it's stuck in its prison forever until it cools down. But if that magma gets hotter, or you inject some gas into it, or say there's a big earthquake and it cracks through the roof of that chamber, well, then there's going to be a prison break, basically. And whether that magma comes out explosively or very, very calmly really depends on, is the magma sticky or is it really runny? Can it trap the gas in there and build up the pressure? How much of there is there? How close are you to the surface? So there's a lot of factors that go into it. And scientists rarely agree on the one thing that caused something. It's just too complicated to be like, well, X happened, so Y eruption took place sort of thing. But it all comes down to fundamentally to pressure, really. You've got high pressure, explosive stuff wanting to get to a low pressure environment, which unfortunately is where the humans live.
0: Yeah, and it seems really hard if you want to predict a volcano, if you just say they're all different, they have nothing in common, all the eruptions happen in different ways. How could you possibly predict one?
1: There are some signs already that scientists can forecast eruptions sort of thing. The distinguishing word forecasting kind of means already a bit like weather, really. No one will say, for example, with 100% certainty that 2 days from now, there'll be a thunderstorm at exactly 3 p.m. with this amount of rain. It's just too precise for too chaotic a system. But forecasting is where you give odds of things and where things seem more or less likely. And there are a few telltale signs. If you monitor a volcano well enough and you know what its normal symphony of earthquakes and convulsions sound like. So earthquakes, when basically rock breaks, and you can get them in a variety of ways. And one way you get them is magma is forcing its way through the crust. So that causes a very specific kind of earthquake. So like, magma is on the move somewhere. The ground changes shape. It might not change shape in a way that's immediately noticeable to us, but satellites and GPS instruments can pick up on millimeters of movement, which can show you where magma's draining away from, where it's going. Magma also tends to have a lot of indigestion. So it burps out gases that are quite noxious when it gets closer to the surface, and scientists know which gases should come out at which pressures, so which depths. So you can combine all this information into trying to forecast when eruptions are happening. And some volcanoes that erupt quite frequently, like those in Iceland, in the Western Peninsula, and like Kilauea in Hawaii, for example, there's one called Stromboli in Italy. If they erupt frequently enough, scientists eventually get enough data to say, well, we don't know why this is happening, but we just know that when the dashboard lights up with these two or three things, there's much more likely to be an eruption in the coming days or even hours, actually. So for certain volcanoes, volcanologists are quite good at predicting at least when an eruption is going to happen and kind of what type.
0: Basically, you have to learn volcano by volcano, what those specific factors are.
1: Exactly. Yeah.
0: Yeah, that does make it very complicated. Does the kind of remote monitoring that you brought up, does that make it easier to forecast? Does it make it more likely that you'll be able to develop predictions for other volcanoes? Or what is standing in the way, maybe, is the question.
1: The remote sensing stuff has really helped because it means that even for volcanoes where, for example, they aren't that well monitored, you can do things like measure ground deformation from space and see what's moving. And you often get that much quicker than the GPS things on the ground, which also can be eaten up by lava, which obviously isn't helpful. Really what's standing in the way is just how each volcano is so complicated, and what you actually want to know is all underground. It's all buried treasure we can't really get to. You can look at things after the fact. I've seen volcanologists literally fish lava out of rivers of lava, sometimes with fishing poles, which I don't think is the standard procedure, but anyway, it's normally a shovel. And they use the geochemistry of that lava and see how it's changing over time to be like, well, now we can go back and retroactively say, those sensor data that we had can be matched up to this change in chemistry. So that might explain why, like, it suddenly got really gassy or it really got hot or it evolved into something else. But it doesn't really help if you want to forecast anything. That just shows you what happened in the past. So what's standing in the way? It's the inability for scientists to really understand like the physics of what's going on down there. And I don't know about you, but trying to come up with a simulated magma chamber in a lab on a real scale is the sort of stuff that I think only supervillains can do. So it's tricky to even replicate these pressures and temperatures in a lab.
0: Based on your expertise in volcanoes, do you think there is a shared subsurface geophysics that we could use to model and predict volcanoes? Or do you think each one does need to be studied independently?
1: I mean, this is a huge source of contention and debate because there aren't even that many volcanoes that are well studied. I think people think, oh, we've got stuff all over our volcanoes. We monitor them all equally and we know. And it's actually not true. It's good stuff, but it's piecemeal. So I mean, fundamentally, it feels like there has to be. And researchers I speak to, I think everyone says that there must be. If you think about planetary science and things like that, or the science of stars, each star is different, but there's still some broad things that can be used to work out. Is this star going to explode in this way? Is it going to form a black hole? There are limits to things, even with really chaotic systems. And like the fact that we've come such a long way from the idea, not even a century ago, that weather could be numerically predicted and forecast kind of thing. And back then, people were like, that seems crazy. It's impossible. How would you model every cloud and every drop of ocean water and things like that? But that's not even how it works. It's just scientists have found a way to get pockets of information, model those and apply them to larger models. And without knowing where every atom is ever, we're pretty good at forecasting the weather. Certainly within a week, it's very rare that something is completely off. So there must be some underlying physics to volcanic eruptions, especially ones involving pressure and heat. And there are equations that lava flows in this way and it will stop here. And this pyroclastic flow, which is those big Vesuvian columns of ash and dust, we know roughly where those are going to stop and how long they go for. So I think there must be underlying physics. It's just really hard to study it when it's miles underground. The ground is in the way. It's quite annoying.
0: Are there research projects underway that could help access and collect data underground that way to collect the kind of data we would need to forecast volcanoes?
1: Yeah, so there are a few actually. There's a group led by the University of Bristol and the University of East Anglia. What they're doing is they're slathering volcanoes in instruments, loads and loads of seismometers and loads of things that measure gas changes and things like that. And instead of just trying to find signs leading up to eruption, they're trying to record every little twitch and cough and convulsion and movement that the volcanoes do. And these are very active volcanoes. And then what they're going to do, instead of saying, well, there's an eruption now and it is this signal that matches it, they're trying to find causative links rather than just there's a correlation. And to do that, they're actually turning to artificial intelligence. I mean, it's very good at pattern recognition and it's very good at recognizing very small seismic signals and earthquakes that, for example, humans will often miss. It's much more efficient at doing this. I mean, this has been comprehensively proven with earthquakes, tectonic kind of earthquakes around the world. It's been used on volcanoes before, and it reveals whole subterranean networks that people just wouldn't be able to piece together, maybe after decades of trying to individually tie these things together. And they're hoping that by just continuously studying these volcanoes, not just near when they're erupting, but at all times very sensitively and using this machine learning, they'll be able to basically tease the physics out of that, something they can test. They can use computer simulations and some laboratory studies as well to ground this in truth or give it more verisimilitude, just like we know at this temperature this thing melts, we know at this pressure this thing explodes. So it's an ongoing process, but that's a really promising endeavor, really. And honestly, everyone always brings up artificial intelligence at this point. No one's saying it's a silver bullet. No one's saying it's going to just magically solve the case, but it just does what very good scientists do to recognize patterns a lot quicker. And that will allow scientists to get on with the even more complicated work of how do we get physical equations out of this and how do we test them? So that's one of the big efforts for sure.
0: Yeah, I think about some of these artificial intelligence approaches, especially in science. You have these vast data sets that it would take 10 PhDs to process all the data. You know, a computer can do it in a lot less time and a lot better. Those seem to be like the really best applications right now.
1: Yeah, for sure.
0: Where the researchers are collecting all of this data, are they picking specific volcanoes that you know of?
1: These ones are the ones around the Caribbean. There's a real human need for these. I mean, these volcanoes are not only dangerous to people and quite active, but they also change eruption styles. One of them, for example, starts by producing really thick and gloopy lava flow that just kind of oozes incongruously out of its summit, and then suddenly it tips over into an explosive eruption. So that transition between oozy style lava and then a big explosion will be really important to try and work out what triggers that. And at least in that sense, some of the lava at that point is on the surface, so they can actually see it and detect it and sample it a bit better. So that's why they're choosing those volcanoes. But it's easy to make the case for the human side, because most people live on, not on the slopes of the volcano, they live on the coast, and they will have to evacuate every time one of these erupts, and whole towns have been buried by these volcanoes. So it makes sense to fund that kind of work.
0: Yeah. Are there any that you wish you could apply tons of sensors to? Any favorite volcanoes?
1: Someone asked me this the other day. I do have favorite volcanoes for very different reasons. Ones that are like mysterious and we really need to study a bit more. There's a bunch in places like Indonesia and the Philippines that are reasonably well studied, but are so dangerous because they're really densely populated countries and they would really benefit from, okay, what's going on? Can we really at least forecast when they're about to erupt? Can we get the physics of those weird volcanoes out there? There's also one called Campi Flegre in Italy. It's sometimes called a super volcano. It's not all that label's kind of random. It's basically a giant cauldron that makes Vesuvius, which is infamous, obviously, for burying Pompeii a few thousand years ago. It makes Vesuvius look like a pipsqueak. And this volcano randomly inflates and deflates quite unnervingly. And it has had huge eruptions in the past, and no one's quite sure what's going on, but the city of Naples, which is home to 2-3 million people, right in it, essentially, on the edge of it. I don't know if you've been to Naples. That city is not getting evacuated in a speedy way. And no one really sure what's going on with the inflation and deflation. It's just very unnerving. So that would be great to learn more about. That one's weird. It's weird and spooky.
0: Yeah, and with Vesuvius and Herculaneum nearby, people living in the shadow of eruption there, you think they'd have a bit of a historical warning.
1: They definitely do, but it's also, they've got an attitude of, well, what are we going to do about this?
0: Totally.
1: Yeah, need more science, I think.
0: So overall, after thinking about this question for a long time and throughout your reporting, do you think that one day volcano forecasting will be possible?
1: I think so. It would just take a huge effort. I think one of the researchers, Donna Roman, who works at the Carnegie in Washington, she says you have to be optimistic, because what's the point otherwise? I mean, how do you think people thought about the weather all those years ago? But it will require a huge amount of resources. And the dream basically is to study so many volcanoes over such a range that you come up with like archetypes. So you're like, this is the sort of Hawaiian style volcano. This is Mount St. Helens style volcano. And once you have all the underlying physics equations, you just apply it to another volcano. You add some of the, like, what's it behaving like now? And then the no doubt artificial intelligence power programs will go, okay, here's a forecast. And every time there's an eruption, you can refine it. So I think it's totally possible. The only fear I have is it's not a technological or scientific barrier that will stop getting to that point. It's that human beings are more reactive than proactive. And often we address problems, even if we're acutely aware of them, only after a disaster has happened. So I'm a bit worried about that, but I just feel like it's still inevitable, whether it's an optimistic way or a pessimistic way, that one day someone will have an app and they'll be living near a volcano and they'll find out next week there's a 70% chance of lava flows down its west summit and millions of people will be safer off as a result. So I think so. You've got to look on the bright side.
0: Well, thank you for this fascinating conversation, Robin. At the end of each episode, we like to ask our guests for a recommendation for our listeners. What do you have for us today?
1: So I went to a talk recently at the Royal Institution in London, and the science writer Jo Marchant was giving a talk on her book, In Search of Now, The Science of the Present Moment. I haven't read the book yet, but just based on the talk, it's just a really interesting way using cosmology and psychology about how the word now doesn't mean anything what we think it is, and the fact that what one person experiences as now is very different to someone else and to different animals. And it sounds fascinating. I bet the book is amazing. The talk was really good. I was unprepared for how much of my mind would be broken by it in a good way.
0: Awesome. Robin, thank you so much for being on the show.
1: Thanks for having me, Anna. It's good to chat.
0: Also on Quanta this week, you can read about a liquid that can crack like a solid and an essay about whether cells and other life forms, including us, have agency. we're going to leave you with the sound of a volcano that doesn't need much predicting. It has been erupting nearly continuously, as in several times an hour, for hundreds of years. It's called Mount Yasur, and it's on Tanna Island in Vanuatu. It's sometimes called the Lighthouse of the Pacific because of its incessant red glow.

0: If you've been enjoying the Quanta podcast, please take a moment to rate the show and leave a review. We'd love to hear from you. 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I'm Hannah Waters, a senior editor at Quanta. 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The production team is Ali Budner, Deborah J. Balthazar, Genevieve Sponsler, and Tommy Bazarian. 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
2: No, okay, but wait, hear me out, okay? Please.
3: I know, okay, like, look, I've tried meditation before. It just feels weird to do it now in the middle of a pandemic. Like,
2: sure.
3: It's like I'm acknowledging that I'm powerless in all of this, that there's nothing I can do, so I might as well sit on a cushion and breathe.
2: Yeah, I can get that. But this isn't a typical meditation class. The instructor is hosting these classes to help people through their COVID anxiety. So just listen to a bit of this class I took and give it a shot for a minute. Let's do this together.
3: Okay, fine.
4: So let's start with our breathing. Inhale deeply. Gently hold it. And exhale slowly. And I'm going to kind of increasing the hold, right? Because especially so many of us are working with this virus in our lungs, possibly, that this is a way to keep our lungs strong and to have a kind of an assessment of what we're experiencing in our bodies.
3: Oh, wow. So this is like actually about the pandemic.
2: Yeah, totally. The teacher actually thinks she had the virus for a couple weeks.
3: Huh.
2: Yeah. So just keep with it. Let's follow her lead.
4: Bring yourself to the ground and like literally think about that, the earth, the ground. Bring your body to the ground. And you can bring your forehead to the ground, stretch the right hand forward, stretch the left hand forward, and then inhale and exhale right to your kidneys.
2: You doing it, Sam?
3: Yes, May, my forehead is on the ground.
4: And sometimes I even like to roll my forehead along on the ground. It helps to open up the sinuses. You can even think about kind of helping to activate the third eye there and get a little clarity. So when you're ready, you can press the ground away and come and sit and notice how you feel.
2: So how was that? Just like that little sample that we just did.
3: It was nice. I'm slightly more relaxed than I was.
2: That's good. I told you.
3: Uh-huh.
2: So this meditation teacher really helped me see that mindfulness isn't just about taking a mental break in a stressful time. And I didn't really expect that to happen.
3: Okay. I think I get what you mean. I think I see that.
2: Yeah, you don't have to be totally bought in, but this episode, let's talk to this teacher, because I think she can really explain why mindfulness is a great way to cope with this pandemic.
3: Okay. From Colorado Public Radio, this is At a Distance.
2: Your guide to life in a pandemic.
3: I'm Sam Brash, waiting to get out of child's pose.
2: And I'm May Ortega, blissfully at peace with the universe. The woman who led that meditation class you just heard is named Jenna Delachenay. She's based in New York City.
5: and I am a contemplative-based practitioner sharing practices for trauma and recovery.
2: Jenna says that all of us can benefit from mindfulness practices. And Sam, you said you worry meditation is about just like sitting on a cushion and breathing.
3: Yeah, I did say that, yes.
2: But, you know, when we spoke to Jenna, that's not how she understands mindfulness meditation at all. She talked about how, yes, it can mean sitting on a cushion and breathing, but it can also mean laying on your back with your feet above your head or even going for a walk. It's all about engaging parts of our body that we don't necessarily think about engaging.
3: Right. This is what she emphasized over and over. It's not necessarily about relaxing. It's about changing the way we think about things.
2: Exactly.
5: The definition of mindfulness is the moment-to-moment, non-judgmental awareness of senses, images, feelings, and thoughts. Can we, especially right now, notice, you know, what we're feeling in our body? Can we notice the images that come to our minds? Can we bring our awareness to what we smell, what we touch, what we feel, you know, physically? And it's a way to bring yourself back to the present again and again and again.
2: And why do you think it's so important that people practice mindfulness right now?
5: What we're all experiencing right now is a massive disconnect.
2: Yeah.
5: From each other. Like, we can't see each other. We can't see our friends. We're stuck behind screens all the time, mm-hmm. right? So we're even more disconnected, you know, and so the way to alleviate that is to connect, right? And once you can connect to yourself, which is actually a really beautiful thing to do regardless of a pandemic or not, you simply just, you're able to connect better with others and with life.
3: I'm somebody who's meditated in the past a little bit, but I've been sort of skeptical of trying it since then just because it doesn't feel right for me right now. Like, mostly what I feel is like anger. Like, I'm just furious at, you know, our government's response, at the fact that I just can't go outside.
5: Yeah. I totally hear you.
3: I wonder, has your tone changed in classes as you've taught during this pandemic?
5: So first of all, the anger is your nervous system completely responding in an appropriate way to the situation, right?
3: Mm-hmm.
5: So the way that I utilize practice is to help people understand what their nervous system is doing and why. So our nervous system is responding to the trauma of this situation.
3: Mm-hmm.
5: And now with all of the isolation that we're experiencing, people are becoming depressed. Right? Or anger can arise. And anger, I think, is a beautiful fuel. It's amazing. You can really use it to be productive.
3: Okay.
5: Oh, absolutely. Just to recognize that that's a particular energetic quality that you are experiencing right now.
2: I took one of your classes a couple weeks ago. And at the time, you mentioned that you had been sick with COVID-19 yourself. What was that period like for you?
5: not fun.
2: I bet, right.
5: So I never had a fever and I never had trouble breathing, but I did have the GI issues. I had the aches and pains, the chills, the sweats,
3: the cough,
5: the sore throat, not much of a cough. And I don't know why. I can attribute that to having a daily breathwork practice. I don't know. I would do practice to check in with myself and notice what I was experiencing in my body.
3: It doesn't sound great if you're sick. That sounds like really rough.
2: Kind of hard, yeah.
3: To your body.
5: Yeah, but what I was doing was, I mean, for me, what I was doing was tracking the virus. I could feel it moving through my body, trying to get like a foothold. So I was watching.
3: And that was like, helpful?
5: I found it incredibly helpful. I was learning it as it was learning me.
3: I'm curious, did you ever get a test?
5: I did a telehealth conference with a doctor from NYU Langone Hospital, and she's like 99.9% you have it.
3: Okay, well, there you go.
2: Wow. Oof. If you hadn't been so in tune with yourself, how do you think the journey of you being sick would have gone otherwise?
5: Without practice, I mean, even with practice, let me say, it was scary and terrifying, right? Because you're just hearing stories all the time about you know, healthy adult suddenly dying. And of course you're thinking like, wow, that could be me. That could be me. Right.
2: Totally. Mm-hmm.
5: So I would notice that I was having those thoughts. Right. I would use practice to help calm myself so that I wouldn't spin out into a frenzy of fear. And then I would utilize different practices to not just help regulate my nervous

0: have really helped somebody through this difficult time? Is there a specific instance you can point to?
1: Yeah, for sure. One person was describing how her mother was having a lot of past trauma. And she found that these practices were the first time that her mom was able to find calm. And that's beautiful.
0: Yeah, I mean, I think that's something I've read, but also something I've felt, that the main question isn't when this is going to be over. It's like, how do we just keep going? Whatever that means.
1: All of these practices are about building resiliency within the nervous system. You know, the nervous system, I like to use the word hijacked. Like, when your nervous system is hijacked from repeated trauma, complex trauma, this is when it can start to go into things like PTSD. And, you know, I think a lot of people have a misconception about meditation is like, you're not thinking anything, right? Which is pretty impossible. What it is what is your relationship to your thoughts and the ability to watch them come and go. And so the really interesting thing, and I love what you said about, you didn't want to turn inward because you felt like you would be disconnecting, right?
0: Yeah.
1: So for me, the knowledge and the wisdom that I find when I can drop my awareness into myself allows me to better connect with the situation around me.
2: So Sam, we spoke to Jenna, we learned more about meditation and mindfulness and how it can help you out. So what are you thinking right now?
0: I mean, I think, like, while I hate to admit that I'm ever wrong, I hate it. I get what she's saying, right? That mindfulness meditation is not an attempt to run away from painful thoughts or painful experiences. It's often actually an attempt to let those feelings come and sort of like wash over you, to let them happen rather than fighting them, which can often be more painful.
2: Yeah, actually, I think that's like super accurate. You hit the target right there with that description, right? And that's the way that I think of it too. It's more, I know the phrase like centering yourself can be like kind of played out by now, but that's what it is, right? You get in touch with yourself and you give yourself time to just exist and understand that it's okay to be overwhelmed by stuff and to be worried, but that you have the capacity to still understand and give yourself a little slack, you know?
0: Right, right. Like, it's not like we're turning away from the chaos, we're locating ourselves inside of it.
2: Yeah, totally. That's a really good way to put it. So if this sounds like something you might want to try, here are some tips from Jenna about how to get started.
0: And May, I can say I might actually be in that camp now, maybe.
2: Woo, good. See, I'm glad that you're on board. So tip number one.
0: All right. So if you're hyped up or really anxious, you don't actually have to meditate sitting down with your eyes closed. There are other ways to pay attention to your senses.
1: If you feel like you're about to jump out of your skin, a seated meditation is not only inappropriate, but like could be harmful. You can reach into your inner toolkit and be like, today I'm experiencing this, so let me, in some cases, beat the hell out of the heavy bags or do some breath work, you know?
2: Tip number two, connect with other people. Mindfulness doesn't just mean blanking out or thinking about the beach. It also means making sure you're giving yourself the social connections that most humans need to feel okay.
1: Yeah, so connect is what I would definitely recommend.
0: Tip three, take a tech break. Being fixated on digital images with bright lights for hours at a time, it can take a toll on your vision, your brain, and your energy. So go out for a walk, breathe some fresh air, focus on those sensations.
1: Do what you can to take a break from the screens and connect to nature. As crazy as the situation is, we're fortunate that it's spring.
2: Mm-hmm. Number four, find the humor in things. I know that that can be really hard right now, but laughter can really be a form of therapy at this moment. So laugh with your friends, your family, maybe even by yourself.
1: You know, we had like a Zoom party and everybody like wore different costumes. Find ways to laugh and be silly. Such an important part of being human.
0: And tip five, be kind to yourself. You say this at the end of every podcast, I feel like, but remember, you're only human and it's totally okay not to feel happy 24/7. Make sure you're not being too hard on yourself.
1: this idea that you're supposed to be happy and find the

0: polite and everything. Just frankly, that's not what the practice is about. The practice is about really understanding your own experience and holding kindness for yourself, which then allows you to hold kindness for others.
1: So that's it for the show. I want to leave you today with one of my favorite parts of that class that I took with Jenna. And if you want, you can give it a try with me. To get into position, lay down on your back and lift your feet onto a chair or a sofa or anything that gets your feet high up into the air.
2: I do this practice because my nervous system needs it. And the physiology behind this is that the moment you put your legs up above your heart, you lower your heart rate, you lower your blood pressure, you engage the parasympathetic nervous system. It is the genius of the body. As we inhale and exhale slowly.
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4: On April 14, 1935, an enormous dust storm blew through the Texas Panhandle, inundating the small town of Pampa. Woody Guthrie, born in Oklahoma on July 14, 1912, had moved to Pampa, Texas in 1931 to live with his uncle. While in Pampa, Guthrie first began performing publicly. By the time the Great Dust Bowl hit in the mid-1930s, Guthrie was writing many of his own songs about the widespread suffering brought on by the Great Depression. The April 14th dust storm that buried Pampa convinced Guthrie and many others to pack up and leave for California. It also inspired one of Guthrie's best-known tunes,

0: The difficult years he spent in the Texas Panhandle helped launch Woody Guthrie's musical career and put him on the path to becoming one of this country's most prolific and influential songwriters. I'm Gary Hartman for Texas Music Matters.
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6: The holiday season is upon us, and so are the Christmas carols. No doubt you're hearing them in every store you enter. But there is one song that stands apart from the others. It's not upbeat. It's not about fanciful characters. And it isn't religious. It's melancholy. It's wistful. And it's full of longing for bygones.

0: White Christmas was written by Irving Berlin, the same songwriter who composed Alexander's Ragtime Band and God Bless America. And people heard White Christmas for the first time ever on a radio show sponsored by the Kraft Company. It was Christmas Day, 1941.
1: Kraft Music Hall with Bing Crosby, Mary Martin, Victor Borge, Jerry Lester, John Scott Trotter and his orchestra, and the Music Maids and Hal. And here's Bing Crosby.
2: I like New York in June. How about you?
0: Bing Crosby and the Kraft Music Hall was a show that mainly appealed to young people. The average listener age was 21. So it's possible that the younger generation embraced White Christmas first. But the longing and coziness of the song had a deeper meaning that day. Families tuning into the Christmas broadcast were thinking about the tragic event that happened just 18 days before.
3: We interrupt this broadcast to bring you this important bulletin from the United Press. Flash, Washington. The White House announces Japanese attack on Pearl Harbor.
0: The following year, in the winter of 1942, young American troops found themselves overseas during the holidays. An armed forces radio played White Christmas over and over to remind them of home. It's been a permanent part of the Christmas holiday ever since. Bing Crosby recorded the song for distribution in 1942. In an interview, he talked about traveling overseas to perform for the troops.
4: The song that is most asked for from me over there was White Christmas. Really got so that I hesitated about doing it because invariably it caused such a nostalgic yearning among the men that it made them sad. And heaven knows I didn't come that far to make them sad. And for this reason, several times I tried to cut it out of the show, but these guys just hollered for it.
0: By the end of the war, White Christmas was the best-selling song of all time. It held that distinction for 56 years. That is, until 1997, when Princess Diana died.
5: Your candles burned out long before your legend ever will.
0: Elton John's remake of Candle in the Wind was the first song to really challenge the popularity of White Christmas. But White Christmas is still a part of the holidays. And once you're a part of the holidays, you're in. And it may surprise you to know that unless you were alive in the 1940s, you've never heard the recording of White Christmas that made it famous. The radio premiere of the song on Kraft Music Hall was lost, or taped over, and Bing Crosby's original 1942 master recording, the version heard by the troops overseas, wore out from overuse. The most familiar version is from 1947, when Bing re-recorded the song, hoping to recapture the original magic. For composer Irving Berlin, White Christmas was an unexpected hit. It was a simple song, just 54 words and 67 notes. It was written for a musical review about the holidays, a failed project that eventually became the movie Holiday Inn. Irving Berlin thought a different song from that film would become popular. Here he is.
6: I had a song in there called Be Careful, It's My Heart, for Valentine's Day. That's the song I picked as the big hit. And it was a fair success. But I also had a song in there called White Christmas.
0: And that song won him an Academy Award and is still the best-selling Christmas song of all time. Which is interesting, given the fact that Irving Berlin didn't even celebrate Christmas. He was a Jewish man who immigrated from Russia as a child. And Christmas was a very sad and solemn day for him. While many American families opened gifts around the Christmas tree, Irving Berlin had his own tradition. Every year, he visited the grave of his son, Irving Berlin Jr., who died on Christmas Day, 1928, at only 3 weeks old.

Perhaps it is this truly human melancholy that gives White Christmas staying power. 72 years after it first appeared on the radio, you're still likely to turn it up rather than off.

This is an orchestra in 1916 playing a song called Narcissus. It has a special accompaniment, fake bird noises. Charles Kellogg is the guy singing. He was famous for his ability to imitate all kinds of birds, larks, linnets, mockingbirds, and nightingales. Kellogg wasn't the only one imitating birds. It was a big deal back then. Bird whistlers toured vaudeville stages and released albums. But what made Kellogg famous was that he didn't whistle his bird songs. He was reported to have made the sounds entirely with his throat. How exactly is not really clear. Some say he was born with the larynx of a bird.

0: The World According to Sound is made by Chris Hoff and Sam Harnett. Today's recording comes from the Library of Congress.
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2: A light summer rain darkens the greenstone walls of the old church, and a three-wheeled moto taxi rounds the corner. Oaxaca, Mexico, and the Sierra Norte are visible through the mist. On the flat bed of the moto taxi is a sound system, advertising the big fight. Tonight, it says, Lucha Libre. The ring is in the center of an old tiled parking garage, and colorful flags flitter above. The men wear extravagant costumes, bright masks, spandex, leather boots, and they fly through the air, launching off the ropes, pulling off incredible acrobatic flips and high kicks. The audience surrounds them, seated at floor level looking up, as a luchador called Endeavor launches himself 15 feet out of the ring directly onto his muscle-bound opponent, crashing into the folding chairs. Over by the sound system, I speak to Manuel El León Hernández, the announcer of tonight's fight.
3: Son personas normales, pero al momento en el que se visten, que se ponen una máscara.
4: These are ordinary people. They are normal people, but in the moment they get dressed, that they wear a multicolor mask, a mask that represents a character, these people change completely. They become they practically become immortal once they're up in the ring.
2: Postcards from the Wind are produced by me, Phil Corbett. A full 40-minute episode about Lucha Libre at thewind.org.
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New music from Somalia's Dordo Band, a new compilation of some of their classic work. Also some new mambo from Orchestra Mambo International. Vietnam's Saigon Soul Revival has a new release out. So too does the Austin-based cumbia group, the Animeros. And we'll kick off our October Afrobeat feature with music from the Jaribu Afrobeat Orchestra. And we'll kick off this show with some new Marley music, the first release in over a decade from Kimani Marley, as we begin this visit to the Global Village.

some music, reggae music.

Starting things off with some reggae music and some classic stuff there from Bob Marley and the Wailers. That's actually a new set that's come out called Roots Rock Reggae Life at the Hammersmith Odeon in London in 1976. And previously unreleased concert performance and lots of the classic stuff that Marley and the Wailers, and this sounds like they're the I3s as well, that they performed. Roots Rock Reggae, the title track of that new release from Bob Marley and the Wailers. And Kimani Marley, one of Bob Marley's sons, with his first new album in over a decade, the new one called Love and Energy, and A New Creature was the tune that we heard. As we've got a bunch of new creatures that we are sharing this time here in the Global Village, our new month, new music show. And as we mentioned at the top, throughout this month, we're also going to be highlighting Afrobeat for Phalo's birthday this month, and also this year marking the 50th anniversary of the release of Phalo's classic Zombie album. So we'll be getting to lots of Phalo, but also getting to Afrobeat from many different bands and also many different corners of the world. As an example, a new release that has come out from the Japanese group, the Jarabu Afrobeat Orchestra. Hear from their new one called MTT, or Money Talk Talk, or Mad Tyrant T. This is Army of Sorrow, Jarabu Afrobeat Orchestra, here in the Global Village.

Music from Somalia's Door Door Band, a group that was quite popular in the 80s at a time when there was actually quite a lively music scene in Somalia. That was then. Some of this music getting reissued, and now there's a new volume 3 and 4 that have come out together. And we heard from that song called Soulful Love, music from the Door Door Band from Somalia. And from Japan, the Jarabu Afrobeat Orchestra, a new release from them called MTT. And we heard Army of Sorrow from that. And as we mentioned, lots of Afrobeat in store this month here in the Global Village, marking Fela's birthday, the 50th anniversary of the release of his classic Zombie album, and an opportunity also to explore some of the many bands that have taken up that Afrobeat sound over the years as well. So helping to kick off our feature, the Jarabu Afrobeat Orchestra, here in the Global Village, where it's new month, new music time this time. And after a short break, we head to Austin, Texas, for a fun cumbia rock group called the Anameros. We'll hear some music from their new album, K Barbaro. That's coming up next here in the Global Village.

Falla. La Estrella de España. On the piano, Larry Hollow. On the cuatro, Yomo Toro. And on the trumpet, Perico Ortiz.

New Month's New Music Time here in the Global Village, and there's some new music from Paris-based Senegalese bassist Lune Wade. Family Affair, the name of the new one, and Creole Moissa is what we heard from that. We also heard the Fania All-Stars from the Live in Japan album. This a reissue marking the 50th anniversary of that performance that took place at Budokan Hall in Tokyo in 1976. And the Fania All-Stars revisiting a lot of old favorites in that performance, things that actually had been recorded on other live sets. But this was one of the songs that they hadn't recorded before, Picadillo. Larry Harlow, Yomo Toro, Luis Ortiz, the featured soloist on that version of Picadillo from the Fania All-Stars. We also heard Orchestra Mambo International, a UK-based mambo band. They throw in a little salsa and a few other Latin flavors in their new album called Apuntalo. And we heard Rumba Ron y Rico Son from them. And Gozalo from the Animeros, a band out of Austin, Texas, inspired a little bit by that psychedelic cumbia sound, and some fun stuff from them on their new release, K Barbaro. Here in the Global Village, we're again a short break, and then when we return, we'll find ourselves in Taiwan and an interesting meeting of Taiwanese music and West African drumming from the group Sabanji. That's coming up in just a minute when we're back here in the Global Village.

some new sounds from Asia there. The Saigon Soul Revival, drawing on the music that actually kind of got inspired by American rock, but with Vietnamese influences going back as far as the 60s and 70s, and reviving some of that, but adding their own contemporary approach to it. And this is their latest album, Chon Ta Ve, and we heard Tin Den from that. And out of Taiwan, the group Sibonji with their album Sang Sang Sang, and from that we heard a tune called Time. And with that, out of time for this visit here to the Global Village. If you want the list of all of the new releases that we played this time here in the Global Village, that is posted on our Facebook page. We also post information about upcoming shows, world music news, videos, links to related information with the various specials and things that we do. And that, again, all on our Facebook page at facebook.com/globalvillageradio. 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Global Village, a production of KMUW, Wichita Public Radio. I'm Chris Heim. Thanks for being with us here in the Global Village. Come back, because throughout October, we'll be highlighting Afrobeat from Fela and others. And we'll wrap up this time with a fascinating release that has come out from jazz saxophonist J.D. Allen, who spent a lot of time in Morocco, and especially with Gnawa musicians, and that has inspired a new release called Salt. And hear from that Musaye, J.D. Allen, to wrap up this new month, new music show here in the Global Village. Thank you.

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I'm Wally Bowen, and what a long, strange trip it's been. I hope you'll stick around today for some new music, some old music, some music from artists you've never heard of before, and a few that'll trigger a flash from the past on.

Howdy, and welcome back to What a Long, Strange Trip It's Been. And we've been busy listening to all the great music that's coming to the station. And as usual, there's more than I have time to share with you on today's show. So let's just jump into it and see how many we can squeeze into the next hour. We started our show with L.A. blues woman Geneva Magnus with the tune Love Wins Again, in which I'm a firm believer of that. It's from her new album named Truth in the Room, The Clear Mountain Sessions, which came out in August. And she's been putting out great music since her first album in 1997. And next we have a quartet from Atlanta, Georgia, who call themselves The Improvement Movement. And the tune I Do is from their new album titled Your Perfect Real Life, which also came out in August.

That was a bluegrass band called Boone Creek, which was formed by future bluegrass legends Jerry Douglas and Ricky Skaggs in Lexington, Kentucky in 1977. Their 1977 self-titled debut album was re-released in June and featured four unreleased tracks on it, and Georgia Sunrise was one of them. And before them was the Fort Worth, Texas duo, Hillary Tips and Steve Obermiller. They just go by Tips and Obermiller on stage, and their third album came out in July titled Little Kid Heart, and So Far From Alone was from it. An improvement movement started that set with I Do. And as our long strange trip continues, we have Nashville singer-songwriter Mary Gaither with the tune Alcohol and Adderall. It's from her new album titled Reckoning, which just came out on September 25th. She also put out her first record in 1997.

0: coming hanging down out of this asbestos right here.
1: Can we do it again?
0: I really like it. I'm sure we got something. But
2: that was Austin, Texas musician Charlie Crockett, who's become one of the many favorites of our show. Country music is from his new album titled Clovis, which came out in July. Another one of our favorite new bands, Lake Street Dive, who formed in Boston, Massachusetts and is now based in Brooklyn, New York. The tune You're Never Around and another tune came out in August to kick off their European tour that started in September. They plan on releasing a new album early next year, and this is one great high energy band to go see live.

trying to fit in, to be as cool as the kids in school, but I didn't know where to begin. Then I met an old man with a one-man band playing on the corner for tips, a mouth harp strung around his neck and a mandolin around his hips. He wore bottle caps under his shoes. They clicked while he played his set. He probably weighed a full 95 pounds, a sobbing wet. I said, hey, how'd you get so happy, free from the trouble and strife? He said, my give-a-damn busted long ago, and I'm floating down the river of life.

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He said, I wish I had a monkey to pass the hat, because I hate paperwork. He said, I don't like plowing and digging. I get my spinach from a can. Because, buddy, I'm just like Popeye. I am what I am. I've got news.

0: but we can dream.
1: That was LA musician Amy Posner with the tune The Moon is Made of Green Cheese. It's from her newest album that comes out on October 30th called Rest and Rise. And in the middle of that set is Jefferson Ross out of Atlanta, Georgia with the tune Used to Be Me. It's from his April release titled

That was Vancouver, British Columbia musician Deborah Holland and her friends, the band Headlong Hearts, also from Vancouver, doing a great cover of the Beatles song Rain. They put the tune out in July just because they said John and Paul were their heroes. I don't know if they're going to collaborate on a new album in the future, so we'll just have to wait and find out. And next we have another band from Canada. They're based in Moncton, New Brunswick, and they call themselves the Divorcees. And the tune Hangover is from their sixth album titled Another Round.

That was Nashville musician Elizabeth Cook doing The Girls of Atomic City. It's a tune from her new album titled Great Television, which came out in August. And the time has come for me to call it a day again. I hope you've enjoyed our show and some of the tunes that'll keep you humming until next week, when we'll continue with our long, strange trip of life with lots of good music. So we'll leave you with Jalen Nagonda from London, England, with the tune I Can't Ever Leave You. It's a cut from his sophomore album titled Doctrine of Love, which came out in June. See you next week.

0: 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Music is our common language. I'm Wally Bowen, your host of What a Long Strange Trip It's Been. And until next time, have a grateful day.
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And good morning and welcome to it, all you out there in Radio Land. 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My name is Adam, and that makes this the Driftless Morning show for Fridays and Mondays. And of course, is a Friday, the first Friday in October, October 2nd, 6:09 in the AM. Thanks for tuning in and hanging out with me at a nice, relaxing, musically relaxing start to the morning there with first Hannah Stretton in the track Vamoose. That was the show opener, kind of quiet and foreboding. Puts me in the mind of fall. Could have saved that for forthcoming Halloween episode. It's kind of haunting. But that she released as a single in 2016 as part of The Thrill of Loneliness. And then we just heard Misha Panloff sound combo with the track Together off the 2020 release Days as Echoes. So there you are. Thanks for tuning in this morning. Going to be here with you for the next few hours playing you some tunes as the music, as the morning opens up and the music rolls on. And I'm going to start this next set off and then head up to the roof. So here to hang out with you first is Nick Drake and Time of No Reply.

0: That was the shit. I got off the phone. Me too.
1: And welcome back into Studio A. That there was the track Sally Gooden by Sam Imadon and Sam Wilkes off their 2026 Froggy EP. Started that set off with one from Nick Drake, Time of No Reply, off the 2014 The John Peel Sessions EP. Then we had a new one from Styrofoam Winos, band out of Nashville, with New Friend off their forthcoming album, 2026's Any River. Mac DeMarco in there with No Other Heart from his 2015 album, Another One. And we heard again from Sam Imadon and Sam Wilkes with their rendition of an American classic, Froggy Monacortin. That came from their 2026 Froggy EP. Lou Turner in there, who is a member of Styrofoam Winos, with a track off her forthcoming solo album, Ants Underfoot, was the track. The album is Stranglers. And then we had another one in there from Nick Drake with Cello Song, and that again coming from the 2014 John Peel Session EP. And of course, that being my first set of music for this morning's show, Friday, October 2nd, 6:36 in the a.m. I, of course, was just up on the roof, made my way up the service ladder through the hatch on the roof of the 13th floor of the WDRT media complex here in beautiful downtown Viroqua. Got that diesel engine started, which, of course, powers the Soviet-era military surplus Doppler radar, which the station purchased secondhand and bolted onto the roof to bring you one of the Driftless area's most accurate, but not the most accurate, weather report. Currently 45 degrees out there, going up to a high today of 62. Oh, abundant sunshine, which of course means get your mason jars out, set them outside, catch that sun, put the mason jar in the cellar for the winter. It's cloudy and gray, and you got sads. And so you go down into the cellar and you open the jar, and boom, abundant sunshine to your face. So abundant sunshine today, a high of 62, winds from the north-northwest at 5 to 10 miles per hour. Tonight, we're going down to a low of 43, a few passing clouds. Winds will be light and variable. Tomorrow for your Saturday, October 3rd, a high of 65, partly cloudy skies, and winds from the south at 10 to 15 miles per hour. There's the weather business taken care of for the hour, which means we dive right back into another set of music up until top of the hour community calendar break. Make sure you stick around for that. And let's see who's starting off this next set. It's Mr. Tom Waits with Blue Valentines.

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1: 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On Saturday, a free event at the historic Country Coon Prairie Church, S2706 Coon Prairie Road, from 1 to 4, A Taste of Norway. Experience the vibrant, modern-day culture of Norway through an afternoon of authentic food, music, and drink. Musician Eden M. will share a performance on Hardanger fiddle with storytelling and question and answer. 6 local cultural organizations. The venue requires navigating 7 to 8 steps. More information on the website. On Saturday, October 3rd, 2 offerings from Driftless Folk School. 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Curious about electric vehicles? DFS Photovoltaics instructor John Passy and Vernon County Energy District President Al Buss will tackle how EVs stack up against gas cars, long trips, and winter conditions. You'll get a brief history, including pricing, take a look under the hood, learn battery lifespan and replacement, and then an introduction to relief wood carving with Kevin Ewing. 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Step-by-step guidance. 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Kevin's approachable style and years of experience make it easy to learn and fun. On Sunday, October 4th, 2 offerings from the Driftless Folk School. From 9 to 4:30, Nicholas Wazi Gale will teach fall foraging in the Driftless. Wild plants, nuts, fruits, taproots, tubers, mushrooms, seeds, greens. 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And then a 3-hour live demonstration by John Anderson of how to cut and assemble a dovetail log cabin using a chainsaw and a dovetail cutting jig. 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

And welcome back into Studio A and the second hour of this morning's show. Of course, that being the Driftless Morning Show with me, Adam, for Friday, October 2nd, 7:08 in the a.m. You just heard a community calendar update and a slate of great programming yet to come your way right here. All you have to do to gain access is keep it tuned right where you are to 91.9 FM WDRT. Good stuff coming at you all day. Let me catch you up, get you all caught up on the music we heard right before the community calendar break at the top of the hour. That set started off with Tom Waits and Blue Valentines from his 1978 album Blue Valentine. Then it was Hamilton Lithauser with Rostam and the track In a Blackout, the piano version, not a new song, but a new version, dropped as a single this year, 2026. Then we heard from Girl in Red with We Fell in Love in October. Played that because it's the start of October. Released in 2018 as a part of a double single, We Fell in Love in October and Forget Her. And a new one from Eels in the mix with I'm on Standby. That's from his newest album, 2026's Cookie Happened. And then the Cranberries taking you out to the community calendar break at the top of the hour with Linger. On that from a new live album that just dropped, Live at the London Astoria from 1994. That just came out this year in 2026. And that's all the music we shared together so far on this morning's show. Thanks for tuning in, hanging out with me, and enjoying some community radio right here, 91.9 FM WDRT, your community radio station in the Driftless, right out of downtown Viroqua. We're going to jump back into some music here, get this second hour going. Another one from Tom Waits to start this set off with Downtown Train.

Started that set off with Tom Waits and Downtown Train off 1985's Rain Dogs. Then it was Lamb Chop with Up With People. Comes from the 2000 album Nixon. Sophie Birch then with Sirafoot Surfa off the 2026 album Biva Bipa Buluka. Pretty close. Leon Bridges then with a new one from his new album, the title track Happiness Anytime off 2026's Happiness Anytime. Amy Winehouse in there with October Song, given it's the start of October. That comes from the 2003 album Frank. And Misha Panviloff with When I See You, It Feels Wonderful. Comes from the 2026 album Where the Birds Fly. And then Cage the Elephant was in there with Come a Little Closer from 2013's Mellophobia. And that brings us all up to date on the music we just heard in that last set. Of course, if you were with me in the first hour, you know I go up on the roof, I start the diesel engine, which powers the Soviet-era military surplus Doppler radar to bring you one of the Driftless area's most accurate, but not the most accurate, weather report. Currently, it's 45 degrees out there, going up to a high today of 62, abundant sunshine, winds from the north to northwest at 5 to 10 miles per hour. Tonight, you're looking at a low of 43, a few passing clouds, winds light and variable. And then tomorrow for your first Saturday of October, October 3rd, a high of 65, intervals of clouds and sunshine, and winds from the south at 10 to 15 miles per hour. All right, we got the weather out of the way for that hour. And we got about 16 minutes left, and I'm going to fill it with music. I just want to say thanks for everybody. Thanks to everybody for tuning in and hanging out this morning. Hopefully you heard something you enjoyed. I know I did, probably because I built the playlist. But let's see, what do I got coming your way? Another new one from Styrofoam Winos, some Casual Technicians, Pavement, Nirvana, and Twisted Teens, Keeping It Twisted, all coming your way. And then, of course, second cup of coffee at the top of the hour. And a view from here, Mr. Ed Hollihan's wonderful essays. Do stay tuned. I'm back in the studio on Monday. Until then, long days and pleasant nights to you all. Take care of each other. Stay safe. Here's a new one from Styrofoam Winos with Somebody Wants to Send You a Message.

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4: Good morning. My name is Ed Hollihan, and this is The View From Here. I've been listening to the music of Antonin Dvorak lately, basking in its melodies and tension and resolution, beautiful resolution. He was a great closer. Well, he was great at everything. Rich, deep music aimed at the heart of things. But this is not a music appreciation piece. Dvorak serves as a gateway to thinking about America and about us. He was from Czechoslovakia, a proud place with deep traditions, making invaluable cultural contributions to the world. He loved America, the United States in particular. He lived and toured here for 3 years, took trains across the country, conducted in New York, floated down the Mississippi. He soaked it all in. He talked to Americans, and he liked us. He toyed with the idea of moving here permanently. He was witnessing and falling in love with the America of promise. The America just then becoming itself, the America of boundless game and forests, open spaces and bottomless lakes. He thought he was in paradise. He was in America before America took on the planet, before we frightened the rest of the world. Now, surely we were exhibiting the signs of bullying, our treatment of native citizens, our ruthless harvest of animals, four-legged and winged, our penchant for building cities along rivers and then using those rivers as sewers. Surely these were only a few signs among the many, and just as surely we were simply recapitulating the behaviors of the rest of the civilized world. Nothing new here. Same old, same old. It's what dominant cultures do until they finish their national puberty. In my view, we are still in puberty, still generations away from maturity, many decades from realizing that the rest of the world is not our battlefield or our dumping ground or our schoolyard. We are in a period where self-absorbed crassness is ascendant. We are in a period where convenient lies are the currency of election speeches and of sermons, where belief is trumping knowledge, where winning is more important than playing the game fairly, and where not winning is so unacceptable that the possibility of finishing second or last is inconceivable. We are reshaping everything, schools, churches, businesses, to conform with a heartless, willfully ignorant model for living. I live in the big tribe next door to those people. There are some days when I can't picture a shared future that includes the cynically dumbed-down citizens of Foxland, that they and we are too far apart to remember that we have the same origins, the same heart, and the same brain. I can see the continuing development of two side-by-side cultures who intersect only where business and convenience make it necessary. I can see increasingly separated schools and churches and parks and stores, their world and our world. Oh, we'll still buy our gas at the same places, bank with the same banking giants, get our Social Security checks from the same government. It'll be like a bad marriage that both parties keep going, because it's easier than quitting. And still, in spite of it all the messes we have created, all the refugees and all the landmines, in spite of all that, or because of all that, I find myself wanting to celebrate what Dvorak was dumbstruck by. That is to say, our good and generous spirit, our incredible land, our ability to invent what is new, and how we behave when we listen to our better angels. It's still there, you know. It is. Let's not lose sight of that. You are the spirit and the steward and the inventor of what will come next. I see you every day, the makers and farmers and thinkers and the tinkers and the artists. You are the parents of the future. A future that should be so much brighter than the muck we are waist deep in right now. Whether it's a shared future in a single-minded union or the separated future of feuding tribes, either one, it can only be what you make it.

0: Stardate October 2nd. Saturn is a superior planet. Among other things, it's the second largest and second heaviest planet in the solar system. Technically, though, what makes it superior is its location. It's the sixth planet from the Sun, so its orbit is outside Earth's orbit. Superior planets can line up opposite the Sun in our sky, a point known as opposition. And that's what Saturn is doing now. It'll reach that point early Sunday, so for a while, it'll be in the sky all night and shine brightest for the year. Only a few planets and stars will outshine it. A planet looks especially bright at opposition for a couple of reasons. For one thing, it's closest to Earth. Saturn, for example, will be about 100 million miles closer than average. Another reason is the viewing angle. At opposition, a planet is reflecting more sunlight directly toward Earth than at any other time. In effect, the planet is a more efficient mirror. We see the same effect with the Moon. A full Moon, which also is in a superior position, is about 6 times brighter than a half Moon. The change in the Moon's brightness is complicated by other factors, but the principle is the same. A superior Moon puts in a superior show, just like the superior planet Saturn. Saturn is low in the east at nightfall. It looks like a bright star. It climbs high across the south during the night and is low in the west at dawn. And we have more skywatching tips and much more about our amazing universe in Stardate magazine. Details at stardate.org. For the University of Texas at Austin MacDonald Observatory, I'm Billy Henry.
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I heard Mama and Papa a-talking. And I heard Mama tell Papa. You know, Papa, he just flipped right back over and he told Mama.

0: On September 14th, when a female pileated woodpecker flew to my bird feeder, I noticed that she was wearing an aluminum band on her right leg. I instantly grabbed my camera, took a couple of photos from inside through the window glass, and then ran out the back door, hoping for better. The feeder she was at was in our side yard outside the dining room window. She couldn't see me as I ducked behind the corner of the house, but the feeder blocked my view of her leg band, so I crept along the house to the box elder that is right next to the house. She didn't seem bothered at all, but the band was still mostly hidden from that angle, so I moved to the other side of the tree where I had a perfectly clear view, just 12 or 13 feet from her with no obstructions at all. I kept track of a male banded pileated woodpecker that I called BB for more than 4 years. He was very tolerant of me, but usually flew away when I was in that exact spot, which may have been a little too close for comfort. This female looked directly at me a couple of times, but stayed put, feeding away as I took a bunch of photos to ensure that I had some clear, focused ones of the band. When I was satisfied, I retraced my steps to the back door and rushed through the house and out the front door. Now I headed to the fence on the opposite side of the feeder, about 20 feet from her, capturing her leg band from that side. In my head, I was already calling her BG for banded girl. Every bird band issued by the Bird Banding Lab has a seam where it was crimped closed, marking the beginning and the end of the band number, and a hyphen between the first 3 or 4 digits and the last 5. So photos showing either the crimp or the hyphen help work out where the numbers fall in the string. Each well-focused photo of mine showed 2 or 3 digits and sometimes the crimp or the hyphen. And this wondrously cooperative female returned a few times in the next 2 days, each time allowing me to get photos of both sides of the band, so it didn't take very many sets of photos to work out the entire string. This was an older band with only 8 digits. On Thursday, September 17th, I went to the Bird Banding Lab's website and entered the number. It sent an auto reply that no bander had submitted a report for that band number yet. When the bander's report was received, they'd send confirmation and my certificate for reporting a band. I haven't yet received that confirmation from them, but got something even better. Hawk Ridge weekend started Friday, and I got to spend a bit of time with Margie Menzies, the Hawk Ridge Education Director, who does a lot of songbird banding at the Ridge. Margie said her team had banded a pileated woodpecker this fall, and she'd check her records to see if the numbers matched my bird. This being peak migration at Hawk Ridge, Margie is busy just about every day with all kinds of banding and program activities and hasn't had a chance to submit this season's banding data yet, so I figured it would take her at least a few days to get back to me. But nope, the very next day she sent an email confirming that the bird bearing this band number was banded at Hawk Ridge as a hatch year female on August 31st. Margie is a very active and conscientious bird bander, but she bands mostly songbirds and smaller woodpeckers, not birds requiring a band of size 4 or 3A, which up here are mostly used for such species as sharp-shinned hawks, American kestrels, merlins, and sawhead owls. Margie and her team have banded all of those, but they're much more focused on littler birds. No wonder she hasn't used up her supply of pileated woodpecker-sized bands. The mystery was solved. Banding hundreds or thousands of birds each season, details get a little blurry, so Margie sent out a note to her team asking if anyone had more details about this individual. It turns out Peter Mundale was the one who put the band on BG, and the team took photos. I was thrilled. The photos are on my blog post today. It's easy for just about anyone to recognize the sex of a pileated woodpecker. Males and females both have that distinctive red crest, but even nestling males have a red forehead and red malar stripe or mustache, which are never red on females. From May through September, juvenile birds average duller than older birds in both plumage and iris color, but those are subtle differences. Unless a fledgling is being fed by an adult or an adult looks very bedraggled after raising young, I can't tell whether a pileated is a hatch year bird or an adult. To confirm the age in the hand, bird banders look at P10, the outermost primary wing feather. In juvenile birds, it extends more than 24 millimeters beyond the primary covert feathers, while it extends less than 21 millimeters in older birds. It's also more rounded at the tip in young birds than in adults. That's how banders confirmed that this one had hatched in 2026. From the first time I noticed her, I couldn't help but wonder if BG might be the bird who visited my yard as a fledgling with her father a few times this summer. He allowed me to get very close to the young female. Of course, because neither the father nor daughter was banded while I was watching them this summer, I can't be certain, but it does explain BG's extraordinary tolerance of me. Whether she's that same fledgling or not, I'm glad that she's a young bird. If she sticks around, I'm hoping to observe her for years to come. I'm Laura Erickson, speaking for the birds.
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0: All right, now let's get it down a little bit lower. Uh-huh. All you gotta do, honey, stand it in one little spot. Yeah, twist it around a little bit. That's when you got something. Yeah. Honey, why are you twisting? Well, you twist it one time for the boys back here. Cause they like it too. Yeah. And then, honey, twist it one time for yourself. Cause I know you like it. And then, honey, ease it down a little bit more. Yeah, twist it one time for Jerry Lee Lewis. You know what I like. Now let's go one time. Shake it, twist it, move.

and we're going to pit them against the Poca Padre Band. We've got two records here in the studio today, Frankie Yankovic's Poca Party. That's Frankie Yankovic's Poca Party versus the Poca Padre Band presents a Poca Festival. Do we need a winner? Are we going to have a winner? Let's find out. Get back to the tunes. This one, the Poca Padre Band with the Hopeless Poca. WDRT, Viroqua.

Okay. Wow, was that a lot of fun. Back to back to back to back. Padre Yankovic, Padre Yankovic, Padre Yankovic. Here on George Ostrowski's Polka Hour, we open that set up with the Polka Padre Band, Hopeless Polka, followed by Frankie Yankovic, the Neapolitan Knights, followed by the Polka Padre Band, Clarinet Polka, followed by Frankie Yankovic, Village Inn Polka, followed by the Polka Padre Band at the Village Barn, followed by Frankie Yankovic and his Yanks, Just Because. All those from two great records. The Polka Padre Band presents a Polka Festival and Frankie Yankovic's Polka Party. We've got time for one more. We're going to let Polka Padre Band take it out with another vocal. Give them a chance as these two polka magicians, polka maestros, go head-to-head on George Ostrowski's Polka Hour. Here's the Polka Padre Band with the Milwaukee Polka, and we'll see you next week on George Ostrowski's Polka Hour on WDRT.

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2: Hi, welcome to Food Sleuth Radio, where we help you think beyond your plate. I'm Melinda Hemmelgarn, a registered dietitian and investigative nutritionist on a mission to connect the dots between food, health, and agriculture, and find food truth. And I'm delighted to welcome my guest back from last week, Ms. Niaz Dori. She is the coordinating director for the North American Marine Alliance, or NAMA. Ms. Dori has been a community organizer for over 35 years, working on environmental, social, and economic justice issues. A life-changing moment came in 1994 while she was working at Greenpeace, and she was asked to switch from organizing in communities fighting for environmental justice to organizing fishing communities. From the start, she recognized the similarities between family farmers' fight for a more just and ecologically responsible land-based food system and that of community-based fishermen fighting to fix the broken sea-based food system. She has worked with small-scale, traditional, and indigenous fishing communities to fight against the corporate takeover of the ocean and privatization of the marine environment and fishing rights. She has received widespread recognition for her work, including being named as a hero for the planet by Time magazine, receiving the Spirit of Farm Aid Award, and the prestigious James Beard Foundation's Leadership Award in 2024. Welcome, Niaz. It's great to have you again.
3: Thank you. Nice to be with you again, Melinda.
2: Well, we had such a great conversation last week, and I felt like we didn't even cover half of what we both had on our list with regard to choosing seafood in the marketplace and understanding where our fish comes from, who caught it, how it was processed, etc. So I wanted to touch on the issue of the kind of fish species that are available to us in the marketplace. Because many of us, if we are lucky enough to have a small mom and pop fish market, we can go there, we can support the local fisher person. But for many of us, the only place to get fish is at a supermarket and behind the fish case there. Or worse, if you go into a fast food restaurant and you order a fish sandwich. So where do all these fish come from? What are the species that we are provided to choose from? And how many species are there that we don't even see?
3: That's a pretty tall question, but let me see where I can start. The reality is the ocean is a fish-eat fish world. There are not that many fish that I know of that swim alone. So chances are when a fisherman or a fisherwoman is going to catch something, there are other species that are going to be caught with it. Unfortunately, the marketplace has decided that we really should only eat a few of those. Maybe it's because it's easier for their processors to handle it, or they've figured out how to make money off of those dozen species and don't want to mess around with the others. But from where I sit here in New England, we know that fishing people catch over 60 different kinds of species, yet the marketplace really prioritizes about a dozen of them. And to me, that shows how much disrespect we have for the ocean and the life that lives below it, that if we are catching these animals and we're killing these animals and our rationale for that activity is that we got to feed people, the fact that we don't think people deserve to know that there's all this bounty that's available and that just being told that all you want is cod and haddock, and if that's considered overfished, then you're out of luck. You should go with whatever else that the market decides you should eat. The reality is there is more available from the ocean that the marketplace tells us. And it requires us to open our minds, open our appetites, and try something different. Some of us who have the privilege of having some extra income might get some sushi and try something different at a sushi restaurant, but that's not the only place where you can experiment and find other seafood. If you have access, particularly if you're in a coastal area, I bet you anything, you can have access to some of the lesser known species that the marketplace doesn't find valuable. It has equal value in the ocean and it has equal value to the fishing people who caught it. And I think you would be surprised by the taste, the flavor, the textures, and the bounty that the ocean has to offer.
2: And the nuances in the flavor and the nutrient composition, I think, is also something that's lost when we just limit the variety of foods that we eat. And that applies to land-based foods as well as seafood.
3: Absolutely. Think about how many people gravitate towards chicken breasts versus dark meat. And if they raise poultry and these chickens and turkeys so that they can have bigger breasts because we've decided that's what we want to eat.
2: Yeah.
3: What about the rest of this animal that we have killed? And it has potentially better taste, better values. And particularly with the ocean, we've been lucky enough to have Farmaid as a partner, and we've been connecting the culinary folks that make food for Farmaid with sources of seafood. And the number of times I've heard, oh, people aren't going to want to eat that at the concession stands, and that we talk them into it, they buy it, they serve it, and it flies off the shelf. And here you have changed one chef's mind just by sticking to Farmaid's value, the homegrown concessions values of eating seasonality, eating within the regions that Farmaid is being held, and being able to buy close to the venue. Suddenly a chef's mind has been opened. When before they thought, oh, nobody's going to want to eat blue catfish, yet suddenly everybody is eating blue catfish and liking it.
2: Yeah.
3: And it's an invasive species. And it's one of those things that if we can't beat them, eat them. You know, we need to be able to experiment and explore these different opportunities.
2: Right. And you're also helping me think about how much menu descriptions and our cultural narratives shape how we influence the food system.
3: Mm-hmm.
2: And speaking of menu items, if I see salmon on a menu in a restaurant, I think I'm correct to assume that that is going to be farmed. So the Atlantic salmon name is analogous to a farmed fish versus choosing a menu item that specifically says wild caught. Is that correct?
3: That's right. You're absolutely right. If it says Atlantic salmon, the chances that it's wild is literally zero, because Atlantic salmon in the wild is considered an endangered species. And so nobody's allowed to catch it. Certainly nobody's allowed to sell it. That is why there has been such an expansion of Atlantic seafood factory farming, not only in the Atlantic region, but in the Pacific region off the coast of Chile and a whole bunch of places that Atlantic salmon should not even be. And so if you see Atlantic salmon on the menu, there is no doubt that it's farmed and probably held in high density environments, often fed a combination of foods that includes some wild fish that has been caught off the coast of West Africa or South America, and that wild species of these small fish that they catch and grind up to feed the Atlantic salmon farms are actually fish that the people of that country have historically relied on for sustenance and for their livelihoods that now they no longer have access to. So that those of us who have other options and a lot of means can have access to Atlantic salmon.
2: Mm. This story is reminding me of something you said in an interview, which was the ocean interacts with us in visible and invisible ways. And this is one of those invisible ways where we simply go into a restaurant, we think we're doing the heart healthy choice, we order the Atlantic salmon, but little do we know what that Atlantic salmon was fed, how it was raised, and what it brings to the table along with what we see.
3: Absolutely. And your best choice for salmon that is naturally high in omega-3s is the salmon that's caught in the wild. And right now for us, it's in Alaska or the Pacific Northwest. And that salmon is available. A couple of our board members are salmon fishermen, and they just finished their season in Alaska. And a lot of the businesses that I mentioned on the local catch network in the last show actually take Alaska salmon to communities all over the country.
2: So I want to continue our conversation on the kinds of labels a person might see in the marketplace. We've talked about the Atlantic. We've talked about farm versus wild caught. What about ways of catching fish, line caught, net caught, and trawl fishing? Do you want to say anything about those? And how would we know how our fish is caught?
3: So the more we advocate for transparency in the seafood value chain, the more information you have. Up until recent years, you really wouldn't even know how that fish was caught. And then some marketing, particularly around swordfish, back in the late 90s, when the swordfish species were in trouble, there was some labeling around the gear that was being used. And the same thing with shrimp, where people were learning more and more about how shrimp fisheries caught with trawl nets had high levels of other species that was being caught in it. So we began to learn about different types of gear that's used to catch fish. When I first started working on fisheries issues, one of the first things I did, because I really was ignorant, I knew nothing, I spent a lot of time fishing as often as folks would take me out, and had some experience working on different gear types and different boats. And what I mentioned on our last show was this issue of scale. What I realized is even when it comes to gear, scale is really important. The swordfish disaster was a disaster caused by hook and line fishing operations. In that case, you had boats that were putting out miles and miles, like 30 miles or so of line, and they were catching whatever they could in their path and a lot of swordfish in the process. So you can have a hook and line fishery, and if it's at the wrong scale, you still have a problem. You can have a trawl fishery. The Alaska pollock fishery is a trawl fishery that catches, oh gosh, I think the numbers that I have heard range from the nets are as big as 3 football fields or how many 747s. They can truly be indiscriminate. Yet I went on a trawl boat of this guy who unfortunately passed away from cancer, Paul Metivier. And he had a 30-something foot boat out of Newburyport, Massachusetts, where he had one of the first trawl nets in this region that had a sensor on it. He didn't want to catch more than a few hundred pounds at a time. So if the sensor, that was a scale on his net, suddenly showed that he was catching, let's say 200 pounds, and I'm just using these numbers to tell you the story, he would slow down to allow things to swim out so that when he brought his trawl net up to the deck, he only had the 100 pounds that he was looking for. What that translates into when you allow your net to get filled with fish and you just don't care and you're speeding through it, the fish come up on deck, they are all smushed together, hardly anything is alive, and you have to throw a whole bunch overboard because it's either not marketable because of the way it looks or the species that it is. With the kind of care Paul was applying and many other fishermen who use trawls apply, he has just enough, and the fish that come on board are still alive. He can return them back to sea, and he will market whatever he was catching at the time. He wanted multi-species so that he could teach people what the bounty there is of the ocean. So those were my lessons. No gear has a halo above its head, and any gear can be used at the right scale or the wrong scale to either make it meet the values we're looking for or undermine those values that we want to apply to our food system. It goes back to the issue of knowing that boat, knowing the business, getting connected to the ways of fishing and asking questions before we throw our money in that direction.
2: That's so important to know. All right, let me take one break. I want to remind our listeners that if you're just joining us, You are tuned into Food Sleuth Radio, and today we are doing a part two interview with Ms. Niaz Dori. She is the coordinating director for the North American Marine Alliance, or NAMA. And we are pulling the curtain back on the seafood industry, and I think this is a fantastic deep dive, no pun intended. I want to talk about scale some more, though, because you know how we're sold on scale? We're told that we need to have a big scale operation because it's more efficient. How would you respond to that?
3: Yeah, well, the push towards efficiency is what brought us the Green Revolution and factory farms. And there was a woman here in Gloucester when the issue of efficiency came up, when factory trawl operations wanted to come here to Gloucester, she said the smaller boats have calculated inefficiencies built into them. And that calculated inefficiency is what makes them how the ocean operates, not how Wall Street operates, and what the ocean is bringing to them, not what the market is demanding that they bring to shore. That calculated inefficiency is key to us being able to eat from the ocean and leave something for it behind to remain healthy. Efficiency has destroyed our land food system. The kind of corporate takeover that efficiency has brought to us has undermined pretty much every aspect of our society that it has touched. We're going to see efficiency disrupt the marine ecosystem, disrupt the health of the communities that depend on it, and disrupt the food system that the rest of us depend on. So we need to go back to the kind of calculated inefficiency that's built into the community based fleet and had operated very well for generations until factory operations took over, which is actually not that long ago in the greater scheme of things. This efficient level of operation through factory systems, it's less than 100 years old. It's about as old as the Green Revolution, and that's not that old. So if we can tap into the wisdom of our elders and the wisdom of the folks who taught us how to cook and how to eat and how to have healthy communities, we can find the kind of seafood system that can feed us, the kind of food system that can feed us and leave something in the ground or in the sea for its own sake.
2: Mm. You're teaching us how to rethink what we assume to be normal or moving in the right direction, quote unquote. I want to talk about climate. And I think the beauty of speaking with you today is that you've had close to 40 years working with people who are close to the land and close to the sea. And so I'm assuming that you have heard and seen the changes that have been brought by climate change. What do you want our listeners to know about how climate has been affecting the oceans and how that's been affecting the ability for fishermen and women to make a living?
3: Climate change has had an immense impact on the ocean, whether it's the rising of the ocean's waters or the changing of the temperature or everything in between. One of the things that's happening and is having a visible impact on fishing communities and their ability to make a living off the ocean is the constant shift they're experiencing in the species that are swimming in their waters. And it's one of the reasons why the small-scale fleet is actually more effective in being able to adapt to climate change. A lot of the so-called efficient vessels are very much single-species oriented or monocrop. The equivalent would be monocrop. If your farm can only grow soy and corn and the climate is no longer welcoming of you to be able to grow soy and corn, you go under. You don't know how to adapt. If your farm was diversified and you were growing multiple crops and raising different kind of animals, your ability to adapt and try different crops and be able to still make a living is higher. The same thing is happening with fishing communities. Those small scale boats that are not hyper specialized in single or maybe two or three species can adapt. They can try different gears. They can travel a little bit more nimbly through the waters and be able to absorb the black sea bass that may be showing up here in northern New England, where up until a few years ago, you couldn't find it south of Rhode Island. or even some of the cold water shrimp, for instance, that is not showing up here because the water has gotten warmer. So what do you do if your boat is only a shrimp boat? You're out of luck. But if your boat is a fishing boat that has the ability to be versatile, then you can re-rig and fish for something else. But that all takes resources, much like if on land you wanted to suddenly grow something other than soybeans or corn because of climate change, you have to buy the other seeds. You have to learn how to grow those other crops. And the same thing happens with the fishermen. They now have to invest in different gear. They have to learn how to treat those other animals. They have to adapt just as farmers would in the face of climate change. And then, of course, there's other related issues with climate change, which is the cost of fuel that comes with it. And many of them are beginning to consider how they can have different kind of boats that have less reliance on diesel. There are just so many aspects of climate change that affects fishing communities day-to-day life, including, you know, here I live in Gloucester, and every year more and more of this community goes underwater at different times of the year. And what does that do to the working waterfronts that are destroyed? The Outer Banks of North Carolina, every year they have to rebuild pretty much. Some of those communities are wiped out and then they have to start all over again. There are some of our fishing folks in Florida that these frequencies of storm are leading to them losing their businesses and they have to start rebuilding from scratch. Those are all traumatic events that they have to make their way through in order to continue the ways of life that they're used to.
2: Yeah. And I would hope that our tax dollars would go towards creating some safety nets for folks that are suffering because of these climate events. So we should talk about the political landscape. Is it supportive? And how do we move it in that direction?
3: As an organizer, I'm always advocating for organizing. You know, we all need to find the common denominator in our battles and band together for whether it's food justice, climate justice, land justice, healthcare justice. There are certain things that all of these battles have in common. And I find often that when people want to advocate for fisheries or seafood or the health of the ocean, the other side, so to speak, tries to make it so complicated. And they come and say, oh, fisheries are so complex, you would never understand it. So don't even bother, just take our lead and do what we ask you to do. Honestly, it's not that complicated. We have our ability to understand and to take control of the political process is undermined by the fact that corporations dominate our political process. And so the only way we can reverse that is for those of us who care and those who can see the common denominators between all these fights to come together and to fight to take back the control of the democratic process in order to get policies in place that respond to community needs, that respond to the fact that people need food to eat without having to destroy the source of that food, that people need healthcare and that shouldn't have to go and set up a fund on GoFundMe in order to pay for their treatments. There are common denominators that we all need to build our power around. And the first thing that we need to kick out of the system is the corporate takeover of our democratic process. And it's not just in the U.S. This is happening around the globe. We as NAMA are lucky enough to be part of a global movement called the World Forum of Fisher People. And we see the same corporate control happening at the United Nations level as we are seeing it happen at the level of U.S. Congress. That's why even if there are artificial borders set by political systems around us, we need to mentally eliminate them in order to be able to not only solve the issues here, but also support those who are working on the same issues and fighting the same fights around the globe.
2: Niaz, your website is a wonderful resource for learning more about these issues and coming together to work for a truly resilient food system. I want to talk about the Sustainable Seafood Guide that you have at the North American Marine Alliance. That could be a good guide to help us guide our food dollars so that they are supporting a resilient food system rather than the corporate model?
3: Yes, resilient food system, but thriving is really what we're aspiring towards. One of our board members, Justin Soleil, who is a member of the United Huma Nation from Louisiana, said, "We're tired of being called resilient. When do we start thriving?" And I think that's what we also want to see with our seafood system, with our food system in general, and the communities that bring it to us. That sustainable seafood guide is meant to not only allow for that resiliency, but to create that pathway to communities thriving. And one of the things that we tried to do with that document was to get people to think critically and not to just simply say, well, this seafood on such and such guide is considered to be a green seafood, or that one is considered red, or this one is orange. So I'm going to go with the green and avoid the orange. What we've learned over the years is those red, yellow, green lists create situations where everybody gravitates towards the green till that green ends up ending in orange and very quickly in the red. And so we're really trying to encourage people with our sustainable seafood guide to think about values, to think about the ways that you think about your land food. If you have values that you've applied to your chickens and your pigs and your tomatoes and your lettuce and where you shop and what you support, just transfer those values to your seafood buying habits. We had the pleasure of working with a lot of folks in the healthcare system. One of them was University of Vermont's hospital. And Diane Emery, who you may know, who was the food system director, she told us the story of when we first began to work together. They had just done their strategic planning, and they decided that they were going to use Marine Stewardship Council to be sustainable. And then she learned about all these other values. And she said something like, we used the red, yellow, green list. It was a good start. And then we learned about everything else. And we realized we had to go deeper. And that's because they found out that the so-called sustainable seafood had a large carbon footprint, for example. So as soon as they started to buy regionally, they reduced their carbon footprint from something like 10,000 miles to less than 1,000 miles. That was a big sell for them. But there was also other values that made them go deeper and go beyond the red, yellow, green list, apply their critical thinking, and think about their broader values when it comes to seafood. And that sustainable seafood guide gives you some of those things to think about.
2: That's fantastic. Yes, Diane Emery is a model dietitian. I'm so glad you brought her up. Our healthcare facilities should be examples of how to eat well. So I'm so glad you folded that in. Niaz, we are out of time. I want to thank our listeners for joining us. Remind everyone that Food Sleuth Radio is produced by Dan Hemmelgarn for KOPN in Columbia, Missouri. Most of all, I want to thank my guest, Ms. Niaz Dori, Coordinating Director for the North American Marine Alliance. I will provide links to the Sustainable-Seafood Guide, the North American Marine Alliance, as well as the localcatch.org. And we'll all start thinking more critically about our seafood choices. Thank you for your work and your time with us again today.
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0: This is View from the Bleachers. I'm Eric.
1: I'm Aaron.
0: How you doing?
1: I'm all right.
0: Just all right?
1: Yeah, I'm all right.
0: That's the sound. Yeah. Of the 3-0 Minnesota Vikings walking in the room.
1: Yeah.
0: 800%.
1: No.
0: Yes, guy.
1: Yeah. No, that's...
0: Live it up.
1: It's false hope.
0: They've never won a Super Bowl, as you know.
1: I know.
0: But they've started 3-0 a few times. This is not new territory for
1: Correct.
0: You. Yeah, well, this happened just a couple years ago for you. Didn't,
1: Correct.
0: Didn't it? Okay.
1: Yeah, well, there it is.
0: What's the... Oh, yeah, by the way, welcome. How was your week? Good week? It was a great week.
1: All right.
0: Your Vikings won.
1: Your Packers lost.
0: They,
1: a good week.
0: Predicted. I mean, they didn't do the part that I wish they would have done, which is immediately turn around and, fire Matt LaFleur is cool with me. They could have done that Friday morning. That would have been some really cool copy to enjoy reading. He's lost the room, right? Like
1: I don't know. I don't watch him enough to know enough.
0: I don't think he is.
1: I mean, did he lose the room worse than J.J. McCarthy?
0: Yeah, J.J. McCarthy, he never had the room. As reported, that guy got traded for a nada because he could not win the room over in 3 years. No, that guy. Who? Right, we weren't going to talk about your former Vikings quarterback.
1: Yeah, we don't need
0: There's
1: to.
0: There's so many of them out there that we don't talk about. Why start talking about this one? Yeah, no. Your Minnesota Vikings, and we'll just start there, right?
1: We can. We just keep on going with your Packers.
0: Okay. You enjoy that. I think you enjoy that, too.
1: I do.
0: I
1: do because, you know.
0: All right, the Green Bay Packers lost on last Thursday in the prime time on Thursday.
1: But the way
0: To the Atlanta Falcons, who have been blown out by the Carolina Panthers earlier in the year, who got beat by the Bears or lost. They weren't good. Michael Penix, even as a first-round pick, he outplayed Jordan Love, but neither one of them were very good. The Packers' defense...
1: One player by himself, I think, had more yards, didn't he?
0: Bijan Robinson was clearly the best player on the field for anybody during that game.
1: No, Drake London. He had exactly the same yards.
0: That's fair. Well, they found him the ball.
1: Yeah.
0: It's
1: amazing when you have a quarterback can throw.
0: And Michael Penix, I'm still not a believer.
1: Yeah, probably not.
0: You're going to have to, and it seems so silly, but a left-handed quarterback just doesn't do it for me
1: as
0: an NFL starter because throughout history, it's just not worked out, right? Like,
1: yeah.
0: That's
1: rare. I mean, you're looking Steve Young.
0: Warren Moon? Was Warren Moon a lefty?
1: No, I don't think so.
0: No. Okay. Then no. I can name one, right? Like Michael Vick and Steve Young.
1: Yeah, two.
0: That's about it on the lineage of left-handed starting quarterbacks that were let alone great. But the Packers defensively got some problems. That aren't fixable at this point in the year. No problems that an NFL roster presents at this point are fixable other than scheme, right? Like there aren't free agents who are going to make your team better. Teams aren't willingly giving up large, great players at this point in the year for draft picks. They're giving up third string quarterbacks for draft picks, but you're not finding a premier defensive player on the trade market 4 games in.
1: Right.
0: They just, Lucas Van Ness playing okay, but not great. Nobody, Bullock playing okay, but not great. Nobody on that defense is playing like an all pro.
1: Well,
0: and that is a problem when you only have one all pro on your team and
1: so,
0: he's not playing.
1: Yeah. 2 days ago, Packers signed Laken Tomlinson, who was signed to the active roster from Dallas Cowboys practice squad.
0: Who was a former, if I believe, he was a former first-round pick a bunch of years ago for the Lions or something like that. He's been around.
1: Guard, Mekhi Becton Sr.
0: Who was all first...
1: Signed to the practice squad only, though.
0: He was a bust for two different teams as a former first-round pick recently. He's like 30 years old.
1: Zach Banco Bewley, I don't know who that is on injured reserve.
0: He was their day one starter at right tackle, which should tell you all you need to know about the depth of that team.
1: Today they signed Kevin Zittler.
0: Sure.
1: Whoever that guy is.
0: He was played for the Lions. He was retired. I thought he was one of them guys who retired. But
1: Jalen Reed's on the IR.
0: Jalen Reed, who was your slot receiver going into the season, won't see the field again for the year.
1: He might not see it ever again.
0: Tucker Kraft is not nearly all the way back from an ACL injury.
1: They're trying to put Band-Aids on a fix that's not fixable right now.
0: Well, you don't.
1: I know this because I know O-line.
0: Right.
1: When you don't have, you know, options and you're not doing it.
0: Multiple years, not games. You can't fix bad offensive line playing a couple games. It's coaching, it's scheme, it's players.
1: It's a little bit of luck not getting injured.
0: And a little bit of luck. And the Packers have had none of that. And their running game is Marshawn Lloyd, Chris Brooks. Those aren't NFL starting running backs at all. That's your team for the year. If you're a Packer fan and you don't have a first-round pick. So unless something really dramatic changes in the next 6 weeks, nothing tells me that we're not going to hold true to that. We wrote the games last week, 2-6.
1: Yep.
0: Doesn't seem far away.
1: No.
0: It doesn't seem negative. It doesn't seem like I'm goofing on the Packers. It doesn't seem like I'm hating on Jordan Love. It just really, really seems like that team's not very good.
1: Right.
0: And I know you just signed your head coach and your general manager to extensions in the offseason, which is what they did. You don't want lame duck coaches, but you know what you also don't want is lame coaches. And Matt LaFleur does not appear to be coaching well. He doesn't seem to. He has lost his fastball, or he isn't willing to change schematically, or something is off on that offense.
1: Well, something's really
0: something
1: off.
0: Is not looking
1: well, you
0: good.
1: You know what it is? You have no running game.
0: That always makes.
1: I mean, right there. I mean, that's going to probably get him a free pass.
0: Josh Jacobs was a B plus running back at his best, but now you are rolling out C minus and D plus running backs, and you have defenses instantly.
1: You're giving him a C.
0: C minus D plus on your running game at this point. They're not doing anything productive, and what that means is when the defense doesn't have to respect the run game at all, when you can stop the running game with four guys or five guys because the line can't block and the running backs can't run anybody over, the defense will just sit back with seven guys and your quarterback will not be successful. It's like that at any level of football, and it's definitely happening for the Green Bay Packers.
1: But you lost so bad.
0: Yes, it's the second time that the Packers have lost. It's three games in, and it's the second time that the Packers have lost by at least 17. There was a 17-point loss to the Vikings to start the year. It was a squeak-out win against the Jets in overtime, and it was a bad, bad loss to what I thought was and still believe is a bad, bad Atlanta team. I thought Atlanta was trying to play for the tank. They won a game. So, you know, in theory, they
1: but
0: have
1: But when you have Bijan Robinson and Drake London and
0: then a first-round pick at quarterback, you're no longer tanking. You're trying to build and win games. So maybe Atlanta's better than we think, but
1: well, the first two games, you had backup and backup.
0: I mean,
1: they're horrible.
0: We were sitting there at the beginning of the year, and we put caps and kind of floors on all the teams in the NFC North, right? Like, Minnesota felt like at their ceiling could be a 12-win team.
1: Right, I still agree with
0: at
1: that.
0: At their floor, they felt like an 8-win team. Green Bay, we sort of felt like in that same range, right? I think Green Bay's floor at this point can be 4-13.
1: Wow.
0: Well,
1: I mean, when you have Jordan Love who threw, 28 attempts or completions out of 53 attempts.
0: Once again, 50-some.
1: Because you don't have a running
0: 58%
1: game.
0: 58% completion percentage was exactly
1: Marshawn
0: what I said.
1: Marshawn Lloyd had four carries.
0: None of that is winning football, and that's all year. You don't get Josh Jacobs back at any point in the year, I don't feel like.
1: Not that video comes out.
0: You get Micah Parsons back.
1: Yeah.
0: And maybe that makes your defense better, so it puts you in a few more positions every game to win, but if it's putting you in positions to run the ball with Marshawn Lloyd and watch Jordan Love throw it into the dirt at Tucker Kraft's feet, then that's not a team that
1: wins
0: games.
1: Here's your schedule again.
0: Yeah.
1: Buccaneers.
0: I still think that's a win. Buccaneers aren't
1: that
0: good.
1: Well, you are because Baker's going to be out for at least 2 to 3 weeks.
0: Is he really?
1: Yeah,
0: okay.
1: We dislocated his thumb.
0: Hey.
1: Thought it was a lot worse when he was laying on the ground writhing in pain.
0: Have you ever dislocated your thumb?
1: I've dislocated my knee.
0: Were you writhing around in pain?
1: No.
0: No, you.
1: I was not crying like a little baby.
0: You rubbed dirt on it. Fair.
1: I walked home on it.
0: That's fair. This feels like a partying story. This feels like a youthful story.
1: But you probably won against the Buccaneers. You ain't winning against the Bears after they look
0: Monday.
1: The
0: Bears still feel like a complete team. Yes.
1: With a backup.
0: Caleb Williams, I think when he comes back, makes this team go from good to great. I really, really do. And I can't believe I'm saying that about a Bears team, but I do.
1: But you have the Cowboys, Lions, Panthers, Patriots, Vikings again.
0: I mean, in theory, those are six losses in a row. Unless they will be, I won't say that's six losses.
1: You could probably win against the Panthers.
0: I won't say it's six losses in a row, but I can tell you this. They won't be the favorite in any of those games you mentioned.
1: They will by the time you get to the Dolphins.
0: Yes. Once you get down to about week 13 through 17, maybe you're the favorite again. But that middle stretch, you were supposed to start out, if you're the Packers, you were supposed to start out at, say, 4-1, 5-2, get Micah Parsons back, finish out the year at 14-3, number one seed. Jordan Love is the MVP of the league.
1: Yeah.
0: You were talking
1: MVP.
0: I was not. Clearly.
1: No, you were not.
0: I am not as high on Jordan Love as anybody at this point. But it's going to get rough,
1: there's no fix to it.
0: And even if you had a first round pick, like let's pretend Micah Parsons didn't cost you a first round pick. That's not a fix. First round pick is not fixing your
1: even
0: team.
1: Even when he does come back.
0: Yes.
1: He ain't going to fix it.
0: No.
1: Cause he can't do the offense too.
0: He can rush the passer. Like I said, it gives you a half a dozen more chances in a game to make a big play. Because
1: Minnesota's defense, I suppose.
0: Micah Parsons makes big plays. He's a playmaker. But that's it. Yes. No, he's not solving your problems if your problems are no line and a run game that is just unacceptable.
1: Secondary?
0: Secondary's not very good. You are exposed as a defense.
1: Yeah.
0: Do you remember last year for the Minnesota Vikings? When your quarterback play was so bad that it limited everything and skewed all the numbers for your team for the entire year. Your defense was a top five defense last year, and you wouldn't have known that based on your wins and losses. The Green Bay Packers offense without a running game makes the rest of it doesn't matter if they have a top five defense. It really doesn't. If you can't run the ball, the other team is going to be controlling the ball. You're going to put your defense on the field an extra five or six times a game, and offenses will figure out ways to score points against Micah Parsons or just about anybody else. But you would rather talk about your Vikings, I feel like, though. Did you just bring up Christian Ponders for no reason? Good.
1: But he was there for four. I didn't realize he was there for almost 4 years.
0: Right. His numbers and games played compare equally to J.J. McCarthy, but J.J. McCarthy's numbers were somehow worse than that. You look at
1: not
0: those numbers.
1: Up. No.
0: They aren't good.
1: They're a little bad.
0: Christian Ponder's highest. What is his best year? What is his career year out of
1: I'm
0: those
1: just
0: four?
1: Looking at his second year. I'm going by second year.
0: Okay.
1: Yeah, I did better.
0: That's a rough time for you. That team didn't win a lot of games. Not a great offense. No. But the Minnesota Vikings
1: started all 16 games
0: this year. They're good, right? Like they are one of six.
1: Last year's stats. There it is. There you go. 1,600 yards, 11 TDs, 12 interceptions, 57.6 completion rate.
0: Not great. Not good. They got a lot of chances.
1: Nine.
0: Former quarterback.

0: NFL starting quarterback. So somehow he's got that going for him above a few guys.
1: So Minnesota made some off moves. They won, by the way.
0: They are 3-0. They're amongst, I think it's 6 or 7 teams.
1: It was a rough game.
0: It was. Not pretty.
1: Well, you don't have to go crazy about it.
0: I mean, I don't support the Minnesota Vikings.
1: You should.
0: As a franchise or a concept.
1: Who are you going to support now?
0: The Brewers. I'm just going to double down on my Brewers intake, man. I'm not getting on the Badgers bandwagon despite their victory over the Penn State. No, not at all this year.
1: So Minnesota had 230 total yards.
0: Not passing yards, but in
1: one
0: total.
1: One turnover.
0: Okay.
1: But they had 9 first downs. I mean, Kyler looked all right, and then it kind of didn't look all right. They kind of had his number.
0: D-plus for Kyler Murray or incomplete for Kyler Murray?
1: Incomplete. I'm going to give him 2 more before I really start judging his 5'10"-ness.
0: There's not a lot. He's still a little fella.
1: He's a little guy.
0: Takes some getting used to as an offense.
1: So many memes of AI generated of him.
0: I've been sending you as many as I can. I thoroughly enjoy.
1: Because I see the Vikings. But the defense, though, was stellar.
0: Yeah.
1: The defense for the Buccaneers was really good as well. I'm not trying to take that away from them because they, when you're 5'10", you saw the problem with being 5'10". You had Vita Vea.
0: Yes. Who
1: in your face in the batted down 3 passes, hit one that ended up being a turnover.
0: I mean, it's not surprising at all that that is going to be the problem all year. He didn't get taller.
1: Then, like I said, we talked about this before he hit record, was that I just didn't. He wasn't running around like you would normally think Kyler would do when he's in trouble. Mm-hmm. He just kind of took a knee.
0: Because as a 5'10" guy, as a short guy, you got to come up with angles to pass the ball, right? You can't just play a traditional game. You literally have to jump pass to play a traditional game at that height.
1: I said, I think this is really the first full game for Kyler. I mean, because the first handful of passes or plays that he did in that first game, he didn't look pretty either.
0: Ooh.
1: He was really not comfortable out there. He looked the same kind of. He got a little warmed up toward the end of the game. So I think.
0: So do you think also that we're just going to talk like this every week for
1: a couple weeks?
0: Kyler Murray, do you really think that at some point he's going to turn? We're going to have a conversation where because there's going to be a Kyler Murray game this year. You think that at some point there's going to be a spot where it's like, oh, I remember why that guy won the Heisman.
1: Right.
0: I remember why that guy was the number one pick.
1: It's just practice is one thing, OTAs is one thing, but when you get in the real game time against people that are really trying to kill you, it's a way different feel, different vibe. Everything's got to go right.
0: You got to go back a few years.
1: And he hasn't played a game, really.
0: To catch great Kyler Murray highlights. You have to go back about 3 years of game time.
1: And he was with Arizona.
0: To find, and that's just it, is that team was as bad. That team was worse off than the Green Bay Packers are now. And they were that bad for 15 years. It wasn't Kyler Murray's fault. He was starting with a brand new coach who didn't know what he was doing, with some owners who didn't care, and a general manager who got fired. That happened twice for him as the starting quarterback for the Arizona Cardinals. So he goes to Minnesota. The expectations were not very high. So he's not exceeding them.
1: Because originally it was it was a Kyler or JJ competition.
0: Sure.
1: And then they said, well, Carson's gonna be backup.
0: Carson Wentz was fine. He looked just fine as a starter.
1: Yeah. I mean, at Chicago, anybody would look bad. I mean, Caleb looked horrible.
0: Carson Wentz ends up being probably,
1: you just need people to manage the game.
0: Correct.
1: That's all you need to do.
0: Yeah.
1: So, I mean, I'm hopeful. I mean, the defense was awesome again.
0: And defense translates, right? Like, even though
1: defense
0: I can't
1: wins
0: name
1: championships,
0: so does offense. Winning games wins championships. But I can't name, and I,
1: you're right there.
0: We need to about once you a day. You can you tell me one guy a week for the Minnesota Vikings so I can learn and maybe some other people can learn? Eric Wilson, linebacker. Recent draft pick, free agent. Tell me about this Eric Wilson you speak of.
1: What is he? 10th season.
0: Because they had a special teams touchdown, if I'm not mistaken, this week from a guy that I've never heard of.
1: Miles Price.
0: Okay. Yeah.
1: But Eric Wilson's been really coming on. He had 11 solo, right now 11, but he had 1.5 sacks in the game.
0: Okay.
1: But he's all right. Eric Wilson's cool.
0: Eric Wilson, linebacker.
1: You want Miles Price? We can give you Miles Price.
0: Tell me about this guy. I mean, I can name you. I can name you Aaron Jones. I can name you Jordan Addison. I can name you TJ Hockenson. I can name you Justin Jefferson. I can name you that they've drafted first round picks

0: on the offensive line, but I can't name any of them. Same thing with Caleb Banks.
1: Christian Darrisaw.
0: He's still
1: Donovan
0: there.
1: Jackson.
0: That's two. Those are the guys that I was thinking of.
1: Brian O'Neill's still there.
0: He was a first-round guy. Okay, you got three. All right, I can. But I should, if the defense is going to carry this team, and again, looking at their offensive setup and who they got, I don't think their offense is going to carry this team. I think it has to be Brian Flores and the defense winning you games, especially eventually against a real offense in Chicago and a real offense for Detroit. The defense is going to win you some games there. I can name you. There was a big orange because he made a tackle in the first game.
2: Yep.
0: Harrison Smith decided to come back.
2: Yes.
0: Excellent. And then again, I can name you Lewis Cine. Is he still with the team? No.
2: You're mean.
0: No, he's not. No. That's okay. Mean. No.
2: You know that he's not there.
0: Yeah, nice that I could remember him. Yeah. Somebody has to. So they're going to be. We decided they're going to be about 7-1. Facing the back half of the season, right. The back half of their schedule gets much harder. They've got some real pushovers the first chunk of the season here. So I would expect them to be favored in nearly every game going into the second half of the season. Their second half gets you Chicago. It gets you Philly. It gets you some of these tougher games.
2: I'm going to pay Philly.
0: But is there anything else in NFL? It's only at week 3. We're entering week 4. Our fantasy team is okay. Mine is, I'm grumble on it. The news
1: is injuries.
0: For all teams feels pretty severe. You're not wrong. I mean, we've been talking about this now for a couple of years. It feels like in the NFL, the lead story keeps being injuries. It keeps being hurt running backs. It keeps being hurt quarterbacks.
1: Let me just go through a quick list. Devon Achane, he's out for the year.
0: That's one of the most talented running backs in the league. He plays for Miami. Much,
1: right now, Miami's only offense.
0: The only, because they traded everybody else in the offseason.
1: Jalen Reed, we said, was out.
0: Jalen Reed is out with a neck injury for the year.
1: Jalen McMillan was a right receiver for Tampa Bay. He's out. Caleb Williams has been out.
0: Caleb Williams started
1: with a
0: for
1: hamstring.
0: The Bears.
1: We
0: out
1: thought
0: for
1: it was
0: a
1: lot worse. Justin Jefferson probably going to be back this week. Puka Nacua is the weird one.
0: He's been out a couple weeks, and I can't. When I keep reading about what the injury is, Sean McVay is notoriously not forthcoming, which is fine. It is what it is. Yeah, Puka Nacua went from being one of the best wide receivers in the NFL to very much hurt. Malik Nabers was hurt. I know because he cost me a couple of fantasy football wins over the weekend.
1: But you got people like
0: So what do you think in an easy sense of it? What is, because last year we had, I think it was 58 quarterbacks started games last year in the NFL, right, which was a record by a number of them. It feels like, because the field hasn't changed in size, we've limited preseason, we've limited off-season drills and camps that put guys in precarious positions. The players' union has really put theoretical safety of the players.
1: Jackson Dart's out.
0: Jackson Dart out for the year.
1: Jaden
0: starting
1: Daniels
0: quarterback.
1: Is out for time.
0: Jaden Daniels' elbow got bent into an angle that should not be.
2: Yeah.
0: What do you think it is, man? You've been watching football for 50 years.
1: The turf.
0: Okay. I can get there with you.
1: I mean, part of this turf. Also, the other players are faster, bigger, stronger than they ever have in the...
0: Does it feel like in the Canadian Football League, the field is... it's 20 yards wider, I believe. I believe it's 10 yards wider on each side, and it's longer. Do you think... Because in the NHL, in hockey, international hockey is played on a bigger ice.
1: Right.
0: And it's honestly more fun to watch. You get a little more space because these guys are so big, so strong, so fast. Do you think the NFL... maybe problem, because if I watch youth football, as my son plays, so I get a chance to watch youth football, I mean, it's all speed, it's all spacing, and it's fun to watch, right? Would the NFL, do you think, have less injuries if there was just some more space out there?
1: No.
0: Do you think guys would just have more time and more space to run faster at each other?
1: People from now to 10 years ago, they're just faster, bigger, stronger. Okay. And when you got these guys that are stronger.
0: And the inflatable helmets aren't necessarily keeping all the injuries away. They're keeping concussions away, hopefully.
1: Correct. But as you do that, there's a certain toll between that and turf and everything else on your body. and you're trying to push yourself to places that you've never, people have never been at.
0: Because
1: before.
0: Admittedly, as a fan of the NFL, I've always been as a fan of sports in general, I accept that injuries happen, right? Like I've seen some horrific injuries in hockey, in baseball, in soccer, in all sports. It seems like the most jarring injuries are injuries to quarterbacks in professional football.
1: Because they're getting hit by these guys.
0: Do you think that maybe some sort of expanded roster or do you think there's a place ever
1: It's never going to fix it.
0: Do you think there's a place in the NFL for dual starting quarterbacks? Does the thought of having a quarterback where, like at the youth level, you can pitch it to the running back and the running back can throw it?
1: Yeah.
0: Do you see some sort of evolution of where you're subbing a quarterback in a little more? Because right now he's the only player that your backup may never see the field, right? The number three wide receiver is on the field. Your number two offensive lineman.
1: Other teams have tried that, though.
0: I don't remember it.
1: Yeah. Justin Fields, they've tried that with Fields when he was at, where was he at? I don't remember where he was at.
0: I remember the Wildcat formation being run in Miami for a minute. But it gets to a stage where it makes it hard to watch. Because honestly, bad quarter. I expected yesterday when I watched and saw that Case Keenan was the starting quarterback, I assumed I was going to see some terrible football. You probably didn't because you're a Case Keenum fan from his Vikings days.
1: You know, but that's great coaching right there.
0: Okay, Nick Sirianni doing it. He's no, I'm sorry. It was Ben Johnson. I'm sorry. You're right.
1: Nick Sirianni sucked.
0: That was bad. You're right. No, that was bad coaching. 27-7
1: in Philly, who people think was going to go to the Super Bowl.
0: I watched Nick Sirianni not call a timeout while his starting quarterback was in the injury tent.
1: Yeah, but
0: that was phenomenally bad coaching, dude. They had a timeout to burn Fourth and goal with your backup starting quarterback is worth burning a timeout over. Side note.
1: But they didn't run it. He passed.
0: So Case Keenan looked good as a 38-year-old. Hadn't seen the field in about 5 years.
1: Two.
0: It felt like a long time since I've seen Case Keenan be a starting quarterback.
1: Right.
0: So what do you think? Are we just sort of going to accept that? Do you need the ability to maybe roster more than three quarterbacks? Do you think that's a spot where you can?
1: But that's not going to stop anything.
0: So maybe your third string quarterback doesn't come in and go 1-7.
1: All of a sudden, your third string is going to have to be paid more than backups. I mean, that's where you're at.
0: Well,
1: it's a money issue
0: for me. Well, you know, if the NFL is looking at money issue, you know what might be worse for ratings than anything else? Watching fourth string quarterbacks.
1: You know, but that's it could happen anytime, and it just. It looks bad, but it's happened.
0: Okay.
1: So Jane Daniels probably should have had surgery last year on that same elbow.
0: Yes.
1: That's preventable.
0: It is.
1: And he's not going to have surgery right now. He's
0: doing it again. And that's what I'm saying is like, you can't protect players from themselves.
1: No. Well, you can a little bit.
0: As an owner or a GM, you can certainly protect your franchise from throwing bad money after bad money, right? Like they're
1: thirty seconds.
0: No way. We did. Man, the Brewers are in the playoffs.
1: I'm sorry.
0: The playoffs have started. The Brewers have a week off.
1: Yeah.
0: The Cubs and Padres are playing in a best of three. The Cubs got blown out last night, which was great to watch. Which means the Padres. It would be Padres and Brewers coming up next week. Not sure. It's a 3-game series for the wild card. So there's that. We'll talk next week. Everybody have a good one. Bye.
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What is Love by Hadaway. He was a one-hit wonder with that song back in 1993, but it was a doozy. It reached number one in at least 13 different countries. I liked it all right as a pop dance tune when it was on the radio, but a few years later, it became iconic, and now I can't hear it without a big smile on my face. In 1996, it was used as the theme music for the head-bobbing, night-clubbing-addicted Butabi Brothers, Will Ferrell and Chris Kattan, on Saturday Night Live, and in the subsequent feature-length film, A Night at the Roxbury. It's a deceptively simple hook that resonated with a lot of people, probably because everyone has met someone like that. Good morning, and welcome to the Euphonic Smorgasbord on WDRT Viroqua. I'm your host, Kerry Barnett. You can reach me at kb@wdrt.org. Up next, we've got a tune by J.J. Cale called Down to Memphis.

That was a cover of the Paul McCartney song Yesterday, performed by Smokey Robinson and the Miracles in 1968 on The Ed Sullivan Show. Life is Short by Butterfly Butcher from Adelaide, Australia. That one's from 2003. Bolero Sonambulo from 2003 by Rye Cooter, a multi-instrumentalist who has collaborated with many musicians, notably Captain Beefheart, Eric Clapton, The Rolling Stones, Van Morrison, Neil Young, Randy Newman, David Lindley, and the Doobie Brothers, to name a few. Candyman Blues by Little Feat from 2012. And we open the set with Down to Memphis by J.J. Cale from his 2009 studio album Roll On, his 14th album and the final one to be released in his lifetime. Next, we'll hear a song by the second group of the British Invasion, appearing on The Ed Sullivan Show in March of 1964. This is the Dave Clark Five with Can't You See That She's Mine?

Needed the Rain from 2020 by Jeff Black. He's known as a songwriter's songwriter. His compositions have been recorded by prominent artists like Alison Krauss, Waylon Jennings, Sam Bush, Jerry Douglas, and John Oates, to name a few. More Hipper by John Cleary from 2002. He's a resident of New Orleans and performs with a number of music luminaries, including Bonnie Raitt, Taj Mahal, B.B. King, Ryan Adams, and Eric Burdon. Get Ready by Rare Earth from 1969. They're one of the only white bands to be signed to the Motown label. Lust by Ben Sidran from 1972. And we open the set with Can't You See That She's

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I'm Kerry Barnett. You can reach me at kb@wdrt.org.

That was Yellow Horse by Cowboy Racer from 2011. If that song sounds a little foreign, it's because the lead singer is Marina van der Vlucht from Holland, accompanied by Mike Mason from England. Sparkle Me by the Buff Seeds from 2004. Their music has been featured on Grey's Anatomy. Tequila by the Champs. That was their only hit in the top 40. It reached number 1 in 1958. Same Ol' Me by Amazing Rhythm Aces from 1976. And we open that set with Diem by Rodrigo y Gabriela from 2004. Next, we'll hear from a New York-based roots music group named after the influential Appalachian songwriter Ola Bell Reed. This is One More Time by Ola Bell.

I Know You Rider, a traditional blues song dating from somewhere around 1920 that's been covered by many musicians and was a staple of the Grateful Dead's live shows. That particular version was by Big House from Bakersfield, California, from 2008. Make It Out West by the Green Cards from 2011. They're a Grammy-nominated progressive bluegrass and Americana band formed in Austin, Texas. They adopted their name as a joke because the founding members were immigrants living in the United States who all held legal permanent resident cards, commonly known as green cards. If I Said You Have a Beautiful Body, Would You Hold It Against Me? By the Bellamy Brothers from 1979. That's a good double entendre title that's actually a quote from Groucho Marx. Songwriter David Bellamy said he regularly watched Groucho's program, You Bet Your Life, where Marx often used the quote while interviewing an attractive female contestant, then shook his cigar and raised his eyebrows to elicit a reaction. We opened that set with One More Time by Ola Bell from 2011. Next, we'll hear a tune from Pekka Pohjola, a bassist and composer from Finland. This is a subtle yet ever-changing piece of classical jazz rock fusion. Listen with your eyes closed if you have that luxury. I often envision northern lights dancing in the sky over Finland.

And that was New Impressionist by Pekka Pohjola from 1982. Now we'll continue in the progressive rock vein with something a little more familiar. This is Nights in White Satin by the Moody Blues.

0: Wide Awake by Jay Maskus from 2014. He was ranked number 86 in a Rolling Stone list of the 100 greatest guitarists. Somewhere in Chicago by Strand of Oaks from 2021. Grand Canyon by the Belfast Cowboys from 2015. They're from the Minneapolis-St. Paul area. It Could Be We're in Love by the Cryin' Shames from their 1967 album A Scratch in the Sky. I had a copy of that album that I picked up at a garage sale somewhere that was so scratched we used to refer to it as A Scratch in the Record. We opened that set with Nights in White Satin by the Moody Blues from 1967. You've been listening to the Euphonic Smorgasbord on WDRT Viroqua. I'm Cary Barnett. You can reach me at kb@wdrt.org. Stay tuned for Democracy Now! Coming up at noon, followed by more music at 1 o'clock with the RLE. I'll close this show with a song by ZZ Top from 1973. I saw them live in Oklahoma City about that time, and it was a great concert. Here's their song, LaGrange.
1: 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You know what I'm talking about. Just let me know if you wanna go to that whole mile on the range. They got a lot of nice girls.

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0: for them to bring my daughter from under the ruins? Imagine the depth of this catastrophe and how hard it was for us.
1: There was a father with us who was searching for his two children until it was 4 or 5 o'clock at night when his fingers no longer worked. His fingers were covered in blood. He had lost his fingernails. In that same condition, he fell asleep. There was also a father. We had nothing to give him. All that remained was a school bag and shoes. Where we had collected the school bag and shoes, the father sat and was talking to the school bag and shoes. He was just talking to the school bag and shoes. Nothing from his child has been recovered.
2: Again, those are two Red Crescent workers. An excerpt of Drop Site News' new investigation massacre at Manav, the school that became a grave. In March, President Trump and Defense Secretary Pete Hegseth denied the U.S. was responsible for bombing the school. They spoke to reporters aboard Air Force One.
3: Did the United States bomb a girls' elementary school in southern Iran on the first day of the war and kill 175 people?
4: Based on what I've seen, that was done by Iran.
3: Is that true, Mr. Hegseth? It was Iran who did that?
5: We're certainly investigating.
3: Still investigating.
5: But the only side that targets civilians is Iran.
4: We think it was done by Iran.
2: That was Defense Secretary Pete Hegseth and President Trump. In July, President Trump told a different story, appearing on Fox News, talking about the airstrike.
6: There are images from this site that show fragments that appear to be from U.S. Tomahawk missiles. Is it possible that old intelligence or a mistake during a very active time in the war led to this event?
4: It is, but it's also possible that those images that you have are AI generated. Now, I know we're waiting for a conclusive report. I don't think there can be a conclusive report.
2: Oh, really? So that's President Trump talking about the report. Jeremy Scahill, you are the co-founder of Drop Site News. This is an incredible investigation massacre at Manav. Can you respond to what Hegseth and Trump said and talk about the state of the investigation into this deadly attack on the schools February 28th that killed over 150 people, as you said, 120 of them children?
7: Amy, I think there's only two possibilities here for what actually happened that day. On the one hand, it's possible that because Pete Hegseth came in with a tone set by Trump himself, that civilian deaths don't matter, that soldiers and military personnel should not worry about killing or injuring civilians, that they eliminated the entire department that is supposed to do civilian harm mitigation, that they used AI, including Maven systems developed by Palantir, to rush to develop as many targets as possible, that they had old satellite photos that indicated that this was a military base and not a school, and that because of that disregard for civilians and civilian life, they pushed forward and said, we want to break records. They're always talking about records and maximize lethality. And so it was a process where they didn't care and they just started striking everything. On the flip side of it, and you know, former senior State Department official told me this, knowing what she knows about the entire system and the fact that this was struck in the first hours of the first day of this war that they had been planning, that something very sinister may well be at the core of this. And so, you know, it's important to say, up until the year 2013, this area in Manav was actually a facility that was operated by the IRGC. We obtained documents, and the satellite photos also show this clearly, showing that in 2014, the school filed for registration. The IRGC donated the land. The province redistricted the whole area. And the IRGC actually moved most of its facilities nearly 2 miles away. That base, which was a publicly known base, was not hit during these attacks that morning. Instead, it was an area that was a school, a car wash, a clinic, what we would call in America a strip mall. And the only remaining IRGC building in that vicinity was an administrative office of the naval forces of the IRGC. And they had totally vacated that property after the June 2025 war. So what happened that day was there was literally no presence of the IRGC whatsoever there. And in fact, satellite photos from just weeks that the public can see from just weeks before this strike, you could see the murals on the wall. You could see the soccer field. Some of the satellite photos show shadows of tiny people playing outside. I spoke to Wes Bryant, who used to be one of the people in charge of civilian harm mitigation at the Pentagon up until 2025. His division was the one that Hegseth shut down. And he said that you, under the rules and the doctrine, they should have checked the most readily available satellite imagery before launching any strike of that nature. The other thing is Tomahawk cruise missiles have cameras on them. They can loiter. They can shift direction. So there are many, many questions that need to be asked about this. This is one of the single gravest war crimes that I'm aware of since Vietnam. It's akin to the Amariah shelter bombing in Baghdad, Iraq in the 1991 Gulf War, when the U.S. dropped a bomb, a bunker buster bomb, ripped open a hole in a bunker where hundreds of civilians were, and then dropped another 2,000-pound bomb directly, incinerating more than 400 people. It rises to the level of gravity of that crime. And it's really just shocking that there isn't more outcry from the American public and the U.S. Congress. This is one of the most severe war crimes. And it's not like, you know, the tone under Obama where he says, oh, oops, we tortured some folks, or they said, you know, we regret this. Trump's people are defiant about this. And the Democrats, you know, they're not in control of the Congress right now, but this should be front and center of foreign policy questions toward Donald Trump. If the Democrats regain control of the House of Representatives, they should go after them for this. These are war crimes.
2: Has any investigation been done by the U.S. government, made public?
7: No, the United States Central Command is supposedly doing an investigation, but Bradley Cooper, the head of CENTCOM, lied in front of Congress and said this was an active IRGC missile base. There's no evidence to suggest that there ever were missiles launched from this site. And this was congressional testimony. It seems like at the best case scenario is that they kind of say this was human error, artificial intelligence, and outdated maps because the threat was so serious and we moved forward and oops, this was a mistake. That would be the best case scenario. The worst case scenario in some ways is that Trump's people and the Pentagon just simply say, oh no, this is Iranian propaganda. We still think that maybe the IRGC bombed it themselves. That's why it's so important to have actual investigations. The UN sent a commission there, and they've determined that it's a war crime because just on the basis of the idea that if they used AI, if they use systems where they shut down the civilian harm mitigation and they didn't check to see what was there before they launched the missile, that satisfies the legal barriers to indicate that a war crime, not just a crime against humanity, was committed.
2: Jeremy, we just have 20 seconds, but the devastating pictures of, I mean, the victims are not only those who've died, but the children that survived that are saying to their parents, I wish I had been one of the martyred to be with my friends. These last 20 seconds, the effect today.
7: You know, one of the drawings from the psychologist, a child just drew a severed hand. And she said, you know, that the kids feel like they did something wrong. That they don't understand why their friends died and they weren't able to save them.
2: Jeremy, we have to leave it there. It is an incredibly devastating report. Jeremy is co-founder of Dropsite News. We'll link to your new investigation and film, Massacre at Manav, the school that became a grave. A happy birthday to Laura Bastios. Early happy birthday to Becca Staley. Special thanks to our crew here in Publix, the House of Journalism in Berlin, Frederick Gaillard, Frank Biedman, and Yasmin Arnold and Dennis Moynihan. I'm Amy Goodman. Thank you so much for joining us.
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11: 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On Saturday, a free event at the historic Country Coon Prairie Church, S2706 Coon Prairie Road, from 1 to 4, A Taste of Norway. Experience the vibrant, modern-day culture of Norway through an afternoon of authentic food, music, and drink. Musician Eden M. will share a performance on Hardanger fiddle with storytelling and question and answer. 6 local cultural organizations. The venue requires navigating 7 to 8 steps. More information on the website. On Saturday, October 3rd, 2 offerings from Driftless Folk School. 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Curious about electric vehicles? DFS Photovoltaics instructor John Passy and Vernon County Energy District President Al Buss will tackle how EVs stack up against gas cars, long trips, and winter conditions. You'll get a brief history, including pricing, take a look under the hood, learn battery lifespan and replacement, and then an introduction to relief wood carving with Kevin Ewing. 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Step-by-step guidance. 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Kevin's approachable style and years of experience make it easy to learn and fun. 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From 9 to 4:30, Nicholas Wazi Gale will teach fall foraging in the Driftless. Wild plants, nuts, fruits, taproots, tubers, mushrooms, seeds, greens. 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And then a 3-hour live demonstration by John Anderson of how to cut and assemble a dovetail log cabin using a chainsaw and a dovetail cutting jig. If you have a listing to share, please go to WDRT.org, click Contact, Community Calendar, and complete the online form. 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
12: 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Now, live from Studio A in Viroqua, Wisconsin, it's the RLE Show with the Rocket Robert Lambert. Hi, everybody. It's the Rocket Robert Lambert. Let's get right into the music right here, right now on WDRT.

Billie Jean, Michael Jackson on the RLE, the Robert Lambert Experience, WDRT-FM Viroqua, right here, right now. All righty. That was our six-pack. We had Michael Jackson, Survivor, Foreigner, Elton John, Billy Joel, and Toby Keith, right here on the RLE, the Robert Lambert Experience. Let's jump into weather. And our chief forecaster is looking at a almost dry weekend. Yeah, it's going to be seasonable. A little chillier out there. So, yeah, but you feel that little chill out there? That's because we got some cooler air coming in. And with that, sunny skies today for the rest of the day. High near only 61. North wind at 6 to 8 miles per hour. Tonight, chilly. Mostly clear. Low of 41. Some of the valleys will be in the 30s. Saturday, if you're going to the farmer's market, bring a light jacket or a sweatshirt, but it will be sunny and a high near 65. Light southeasterly wind becoming southerly at 6 to 11 miles per hour in the morning. Wind gusts on Saturday, possibly 20 miles per hour is a gust. Saturday night, partly cloudy, low of 49, south wind right about 6 miles per hour. Sunday, sunny skies, highs near 66, northwesterly wind at 6 to 10 miles per hour, with gusts as high as 20. Sunday night, another chilly night out there, clear, low around 41. Again, the valleys could be in the 30s. Northwesterly wind about 5 miles per hour, becoming calm in the evening. Monday, sunny, high near 64 and calm wind. Monday night, clear, low around 43, calm wind becoming southerly about 5 miles per hour after midnight. Tuesday, sunny again, near 70 with a high 68, south wind at 6 to 14 miles per hour, with gusts as high as 23 miles per hour. Tuesday night through Thursday, we'll have lows in the 50s and highs right about 70 degrees with sunny skies. Should be a great weekend and a great week coming up. Right now, at right here, right now at a WDRT's weather spotter right now, we have a humidity of 50%. The barometric pressure is 30.02 inches of mercury, dew point of 40, wind gusts out winds out of north northwest of 4 with a gust of 10. Right now at the station, it's 58 degrees. All right. Thank you very much, Stormy Lambert. We got some more great music, APB, out there if you got time. Hop on over to Eckhart Park. They're doing the building the brand new playground for Eckhart and Chapman. They need all the help they get. They got some great shifts. Stop on by down to Eckhart Park if you have time to help out. All right. Night Ranger, Joe Jackson, Prince, and the theme to Beverly Hillbillies, Harold Faltmeyer. Well, let's go back to 85. It's Night Ranger with Sentimental Street off their album Seven Witches. This is the RLE WDRT-FM Viroqua. Good afternoon.

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0: We know how it is. Another weekend trip to Hawaii. 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And here you are, always the bridesmaid, never the bride, even though you've already inherited your grandmother's dress. 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
1: You know, when you say your marriage vows, they're supposed to be for real. I mean, if you think back about what you really said, you know, about honor and loving and obeying until death do us part, no.

Phil Collins on the RLE, the Robert Lambert Experience, which studio? Off the album, No Jacket Required, all the way back from 1985. We had the newest single from everybody's, the top game everybody's been ordering, Grand Theft Auto 6. That's one of the songs off the album. Huey Lewis in the News, Phil Collins, Lionel Richie, Ozzy Osbourne, Marvin Gaye, and Harold Faltermeyer. All right, let's jump into sports, everybody, right now. The Brewers, they have been on fire. Yes, they have been on fire, and they will play with a 6:30 first pitch. At home, they won. They have a freeway because they got the number one seed in the major leagues. They will take on the fourth seed, the Padres. Now, on the flip side, on Fox, at 3 o'clock, it's game one between the Braves and the Dodgers. Over on TBS tomorrow, first pitch will be the Guardians and the White Sox. That's kind of weird seeing the White Sox in here. And at 5:30, also on TBS, will be the Rays and the Yankees. College football, the Badgers finally win a great game, and they win. They shut down Penn State with a comeback in the last 4 minutes, and they beat them 24-20. Oh, it's just been a great week. Both the men's and women's hockey teams also defeat Penn State. Oh, it's just been a whiteout for Wisconsin getting the wins. They're at home on Saturday, 11:30 tip-off over on BTN, taking on Michigan State. Should be a good game. Now, you're like me, the Packers lost at home, 35-14 to the Falcons, and they're 1-2 on the season. On the other hand, Minnesota squeaks a win over the Buccaneers, 23-16. Ravens over the Cowboys, 34-31. Raiders over the Saints, 35-27. Rams losing to the Broncos, 30-20. Patriots losing to the Jaguars, 35-6. Giants get I don't know how they squeaked this win over the Titans, 12-7. If you're wondering about the Packer game, one of the score to pass along, Steelers lose to the Browns. Yes, the Cleveland Browns beat up the Steelers 27-14. Packers will play at high noon on your local Fox affiliate as they travel to Raymond James Stadium in Tampa to take on the Buccaneers. The Vikings will play at home at 3:05, also on Fox, against the Dolphins. WNBA playoffs, well, here it is. The next round, on the one side, it will be the Liberty and the Dream. The Fever's playoff run has ended as the Aces defeat them in the first round. So we're waiting on the winner of the Wings and the Valkyrie matchup. NASCAR Cup Series results from the Hollywood Casino 400. Kyle Larson with a squeaker of a win over Austin Cindric, Denny Hamlin, Chase Briscoe, Ryan Blaney, Christopher Bell, William Byron, Chase Elliott, Bubba Wallace, and Ryan Priest. As we head into Las Vegas, Kyle Larson now has a 26-point lead over Denny Hamlin. And that's sports on the RLE, the Robert Lambert Experience. All right, thank you very much, Robbie Horsepower. Last half hour of the RLA, we got the Doobie, double shot of the Doobie Brothers, Loverboy, and this year marks the 50th anniversary of the release of England Dan and John Fogerty's big hit, I Really Want to See You Tonight, and we'll play that in a few minutes off the album, Dan Seal and Friends, The Last Duet. But let's go back to 2003. I had a request for the parody of the Backstreet Boys song, I Want It That Way. Off the album Poodle Hat, it's time for some Weird Al and eBay on the RLE, the Robert Lambert Experience.

0: Wow, folks. Thank you so much for tuning into the RLA, the Robert Lambert Experience. I had an awesome time bringing you all the great hits. Until next Friday, I'm the Rocket Robert Lambert. 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Bye-bye! 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Bye-bye. Oh, yeah. Bye-bye.
1: Good afternoon. 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

Good afternoon. You're listening to The Good Ear on WDRT, and this is DJ Root. We started the show with Chris Cohen, a song called Monad off of Overgrown Path. And after that was Being Dead with Problems from Eels. We've got Damian Dalla Torre in the background here with a beautiful song called Santi off of I Can Feel My Dreams. We may not hear the whole thing, but I've got kind of an interesting mixture today. Some new releases, one from Lean Alchi, Spread Joy, what else? Ooh, Party Dozen. Proto Martyr, Liars, Yard Act, all sorts of folks. So stay tuned.

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Well, hello again. Thanks for listening today. This show is called The Good Ear, and I'm DJ Root. We just heard, that was Essential Logic we just heard, back from the early 80s, a song called Rat Alley off of Fanfare in the Garden. And before that, we heard Dry Cleaning with Scratch Card Lanyard off of New Long Leg. Before that, we heard Suburban Longs, another early 80s band. They're from LA. The song was called Green Eyes, and that was off their self-titled album. And before that was a new release from Spread Joy, a song called Avoiding the Issue off of Three. Before that was Automatic with Is It Now off of Is It Now from last year. And before that we heard Korean band Lean Alchi with Mau Mau Mau. It is a brand new release off of Sugunga. Super interesting band. I played them a few times here in the show. Next set's going to be a bunch of new releases from, the guys. Some new releases from the dudes. Oh, last set was pretty much women. Got some Pigeon, Mock Media, YH, WH, Nail Gun. And in the background we've got Party Dozen with Fruits of Labor off of The Real Work.

All right, sorry, that's just too hilarious. All right, how was that for a dude set? Super Miami Vice, in my humble opinion, but all new releases. Started out with Pigeon with Mirror Test off of National. After that was British Columbian band Mock Media, who I've played quite a bit of on this show. They actually opened for Mac DeMarco this last tour. And I just love that like macho Miami Vice sound that they're doing right now. They perform without shirts on, like all of the whole band, and they're just all like macho and stuff. That tune was called Rat Bastard, and the album is called Rat Bastard too. After that was YHWH Nailgun, which is such a super interesting band. We've definitely played them on the show before too. And that's a new release called Sewer Tree off of Magazine. And in the background, we've got Jan Hammer with Miami Vice soundtrack, Airport Swamp. Swap, not swamp. Although there's probably some airport swamps in Miami. Anyhow, a few weeks ago, DJ Nash and I geeked out on Miami Vice. It's super great to watch. I highly advise it. It's hilarious. And the soundtrack is amazing. So, anyhow, we're going to have a little bit more macho-ness coming up. A little darker, troubled macho. And we've got a new release from Protomartyr. And, ooh, Liar's new release. It isn't even released until next year. And another new release from Yard App. So, hang in there.

Hello. Well, that was Yard Act, new release called Fiction off of You're Gonna Need a Little Music. They are from England. Before that was Liars, Australian composer, with Ice Pick, Kalamazoo. I guess he spent some time in Michigan and was rather appalled with political situations in the United States. Before that was Protomartyr. They're from Detroit. And that song was called Exalted Eagles, and that just came out. The album's called Hotel Usona. And we got some more Jan Hammer in the background from Miami Vice with Crockett's Theme. Taking us out today is going to be some 0% APR. The band that was before being Dead, the like first incarnation of Being Dead. They're from Austin, and they're going to do a song called The Feds, and then we'll hear Los Shanes with, I guess, Sean, I don't know, Los Shanes, with El Tren Pasa Esta Noche, and maybe we'll hear a little bit of Love with Seven and Seven Is. So that should take us out. I hope you have a really fun weekend, and thanks for listening.

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Thanks, DJ Root. It's now our time with me, DJ Third Eye, and I'm going to start us off kind of where we left off 2 weeks ago with some Aldis Harding, a favorite from her performance that I saw just about 2 weeks ago from the new album. It's If Lady Does It.

That's new music from Aldous Harding, Train on the Island, If Lady Does It. She played that at the show that Janelle and I saw. That's my wife. We saw that show up in Minneapolis at the Cedar Cultural Center. Really great performance, as always, from that lady who does it. She did it with Perfume Genius, a really great song called No Front Teeth. And I love Perfume Genius in his own right, and a new song from him right here, it's called Natural High.

Wow, very exciting stuff from Father of Peace. They're a pretty new band, formed just a couple of years ago, and just now put out their debut full-length album with lots of singles and EPs in the last 2 years to build into this. I will say, I would like to go see them. Maybe you'd like to go see them. Maybe you're in Viroqua. Maybe we could caravan up to the Fine Line in Minneapolis. Just a week ago when it was first announced, or when I first looked at it, it was at 7th Street Entry. It's now been upgraded to the Fine Line. I wondered if something like that was going to happen, and I have yet to get a ticket, but I'll get on that, and maybe you should too. In the meantime, let's listen to other new music. Have you heard of Breakants? I'm trying to remember who told me about them, but finally, a mostly radio-friendly song here from Breakants. It's called Ready or Not. I hope that you aren't.

How was that? Yeah, I thought maybe you might want a little something to freshen up your palate. And if you were inspired by any of that interesting music that you've heard for the last 20 minutes, dare I say interesting, what I selected. This really is a request-based show, and you really can call in here to the studio and talk to me. I'd love to hear your request and, more importantly, hear the name behind it. And maybe a little story behind it. You can call in. It's 608-638-9378. While we listen to some more just good tunes, here is Staring at the Sun from TV on the Radio.

We got a request up next. This is from Mama Julie. Memories, Maroon 5. October's full of memories for her. Lots of birthdays. Lots of parties.

This next one's coming from Eli Smidley. It's called Capstone with Lucy Dacus.

kind of giving me Kishibashi vibes. This one's for my lady. And her eyeball. Those brown eyes.

We're going to get to some more requests after I have a little fun with some new equipment we've got in the studio. We got a DJ turntable mixer now, and I've whipped out a few vinyl records from our shelves, and I'm going to try to mix together some Jimmy and some Lead. Here's Bold as Love.

0: that was a lot of fun. Those two songs made it pretty easy, I'll be honest. Your Time Is Gonna Come from Led Zeppelin and Bold as Love. An easy mixing outro on one and intro on the other, and some fun new equipment here at WDRT. Did you know that I get to do this for free? I get to be here and have all this fun for free. You could too. You could become a DJ. Doesn't take much, trust me. Or if you just want to live vicariously, you could call in right now, because this is a request-based show. Our number is 608-638-9378. While you listen to this request from my good friend Matt Voss, it's called the Rock Island Line.
1: Now this is the story about the Rock Island Line. Now the Rock Island Line's a railroad line, and it runs down into New Orleans. And just outside of New Orleans is a big toll gate. And all the trains that go through the toll gate, why, you gotta pay the man some money. Unless, of course, they got certain things on board, then they okay, and they don't ever have to pay the man nothing. And right now we see a train, she's coming on down the line, and when she get up near to the toll gate, the depot agent shout down to the driver, he wanna know what he got on board, so he say, what you got on board there, boy? And the driver, he sing right on back down the depot agent, tell him what he got on board. Yeah, the way he sing. I got sheep, I got cows, I got horses,

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11: The loved ones we call the dead depart from us and for a while are absent. And then, as if called back by our love, they come near us again. They enter our dreams. We feel that they have been near us when we have not thought of them. They are simply here, simply waiting, while we are distracted among our obligations. At last, it comes to us. They live now in the permanent world. We are the absent ones.
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13: 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My name is Steve Scrovan, along with my co-host David Feldman. Hello, David.
14: Hello, Steve.
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13: 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Welcome back, Ralph.
16: 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Thank you all for helping us produce a great show, and I hope our listeners will get more radio stations picking it up.
13: A couple of weeks ago, we lost an important American novelist, poet, essayist, environmental activist, cultural critic, and farmer, Wendell Berry, who died at the age of 92. Through his writing and his activism, Berry celebrated the relationship between people and the land through agriculture and criticized the ways that industrialized agriculture severs those ties. To help us celebrate his life and explore his legacy today, we'll speak to his daughter, Mary Berry, who is executive director of the Berry Center. She established the nonprofit Berry Center in 2011 in Newcastle, Kentucky, to serve as a repository for the study of small farm agriculture and to preserve and share the work of her father and the extended Berry family. Then, with the midterm elections fast approaching, Ralph, in the second half of the program, wants to turn you into a smart voter, a voter who is not so easily flattered, fooled, or flummoxed. And to close out the show, Ralph has some choice words about the U.S. Chamber of Commerce's so-called Free Enterprise Express. As always, somewhere in the middle, we'll check in with our relentless corporate crime reporter, Russell Mokyber. But first, the life and legacy of Wendell Berry. David?
14: Mary Berry is executive director of the Berry Center, a nonprofit organization dedicated to bringing focus, knowledge, and cohesion to the work of changing our ruinous industrial agricultural system into a system and culture that uses nature as the standard, accepts no permanent damage to the ecosphere, and takes into consideration human health in local communities. Welcome to the Ralph Nader Radio Hour, Mary Berry.
11: Thank you.
16: Welcome indeed, Mary. I read the long obituary on your dad a few days ago in the New York Times, and I noticed that that was all they wrote about him, whereas they've written 20 articles or more on the late Dolly Parton, who hails from the area of the country that your father worked in for so many years. And so I want our listeners to understand the importance of your father's writings and activities in his working farm there, and the Berry Center that you have helped establish to carry on his legacy in Newcastle, Kentucky. So his writings have been compared to the writings of Thoreau and Thomas Jefferson. And he once said in a story about him, quote, "You know, if you subtracted the Gospels and the Constitution and the Declaration of Independence from my work, there wouldn't be very much left," end quote. a real original mind. His critique of corporate free trade globally was totally devastating, and I'm going to give some of his observations on that in a few minutes. So with that background, tell us what you'd like our listeners to know about Wendell Berry and about the Berry Center.
11: Well, I'll start with what I know because I'm his daughter that other people don't know. He was a kind, generous, hilarious, warm father, grandfather. I wrote an introduction for him a couple of years ago when I introduced him at the Land Institute in Salina, Kansas, and said he and my mother had never disappointed me. I won't say that they could say the same thing, but I will say that they never disappointed me or, for that matter, anybody else, I don't think. Daddy lived the way he thought one would or should live. He used to say to people when they, I don't know, kind of congratulated him for coming home to Kentucky to live and to farm as if that was some kind of sacrifice. He would say, I just did what I wanted to do. So he was an exceptional person, an extraordinary person, and he's left an absence that is going to be keenly felt for quite some time. But he told me many times in the last year or so, the day after I die, you go back to work. You're doing the work that's got to be done. And that's what I did. I'll have to say I was a little late, but I did show up at work. So he was just a lovely man. He and my mother had a wonderful life together. And I'm happy to say that he was at home when he died. He'd had, up to that point, a very good day. So it all went as it should, I think.
16: Well, you know, Mary Berry, he was really the spokesperson for small farmers. He would say, quote, how do we become a culture that supports good farming and land use, end quote. Or, quote, what will it take for farmers to be able to afford to farm well, ? End quote. And he practiced what he preached, and he preached what he practiced. That is really a cardinal theme of his life and why so many people read some of his 50 books, which dealt with farming, dealt with the economy, dealt with culture, history, and he was also a poet. We're going to hear from you on one of his poems that you've selected. So yes. Tell us about the Berry Center, because very few civic leaders like Wendell Berry ever get a center. But you have Ralph Waldo Emerson House in Massachusetts, and you have Eugene Debs House in Indiana, but tell us about the Berry Center and how people can connect with it.
11: I went to my father, I think around 2009, in the place that he wrote for 60 plus years. And I had a list of things that I was concerned about. Maybe I should preface this with the fact that I came home to live and to farm in 1981. And I followed in my father's footsteps in just coming home. I just wanted to come home. I never have wanted to live anyplace but the place I live now. So I've been farming. I was a full-time farmer until I started the Berry Center in 2011. You may know, Ralph, something about the tobacco culture in Kentucky. We had a tobacco economy here. My father's father, John Berry Sr., wrote the legislation that made it federal law, a Depression-era program that protected small farmers in Kentucky in the 8-state Burley Belt. That program protected small farmers. Tobacco, of course, became a problem, but let me just be quick to add that, for one thing, the tobacco companies always hated the program because it made them pay farmers fairly, and also to say that the program itself protected a good diversified farm economy. When that program began, we knew it was threatened and that it would end, it became the immediate concern of a lot of people, myself included, to save 85,000 small family farms in Kentucky. We worked hard. We worked very hard to try to shift farmers to food production and so on. I can tell you that we failed. I've kept farming. My husband's a full-time farmer. But we have, since the end of the tobacco program, lost 15,000 farms in Kentucky, and we've lost the rural culture, and we've lost the rural culture that sustained good life here and good land use. So in about 2009, as I said before, that program had been gone 5 years and things were falling apart here. I mean, the little towns were and are dead or dying. Things began to fall apart that I expected, but also some things that I didn't expect. And without an economic backstop, people begin to fall apart. It takes a lot to hold culture together. It takes a lot to hold people together. So I took a list to my father and said, we've got to work on these things, the miseducation of farmers, access to capital, terrible land use. We've got to study the tobacco program. This is not about tobacco. This is about the principles of a program that protected farmers. And he said, well, it sounds like you're starting a center. Well, I hadn't thought about starting a center, but at that point, I thought, okay, maybe I'm starting a center. 2 years later, the Berry Center opened in Newcastle, Kentucky. We opened, our first day was in my grandfather's law office, which is about a block from where I'm sitting now. We quickly outgrew that. We now have quite a campus and a 200-acre farm and four principal programs, five now, that we're working on daily here.
16: It's become a principal destination for historians, researchers, students, and agrarian leaders seeking information and history from all over the world. Isn't that true?
11: Yes. I don't know what I thought I was getting into. I just wanted to work on the problems. And I wasn't in love with running a nonprofit. I hadn't even thought about it. But I couldn't see any other way to go to work. So to your point about what the New York Times does or doesn't do, the day after we opened in off the town square in Newcastle, a tiny town, tourists from Japan showed up at the front door, and it's been there ever since. So, you know, after my father died, this is a little bit off the subject that we're talking about, but after my father died, the outpouring of, I'll use the word love for him and for his work was just completely overwhelming and really lovely. He wouldn't have believed it. And then he would have discounted it and not allowed anybody to talk about it. He's meant a lot to a lot of people, and thank goodness he has, because he's talking sense in a world full of nonsense. Anyway, back to the center. I believe that to change our problem of industrial agriculture, which is a problem of industrialism itself, it's going to take people working in particular places, people who love those places, and working from the ground up. That is an acknowledgement, I think, of how much we need to do. We have 0.75% farming in this country now. And for so many people worried about all the problems of our time and have forgotten about a lot of problems of our time, people worried about climate change and so on. I often wonder, Ralph, what happened to the worry about nuclear war? And we have faddish problems. Not that climate change isn't a big problem, but what our problem is industrialism. And I think most of our problems start with industrialism, and if we'll deal with good land use in this country, we'd solve a lot of them. So we just started in Henry County, Kentucky, on the things that I thought we could do. We could bring a better economy to our very good livestock farmers. We could keep cattle out of feedlots. We could work on a culture that would support this work. We could have reading programs, the reading programs my daughter started, to celebrate rural culture. We could educate young farmers, which we're doing. We could save my father's, my grandfather's, and my uncle's papers so that people could study them. That's where we started. And I'm proud of the center. I'm proud of the people who work here. And I'm proud that we've stuck to what we need to do. Now, it has to be funded. So that's a big part of my work. But I think we're doing good work here. And Daddy said to me in the last couple of months, he said, when I think about the state of this country right now, I just quickly think about the work of the Berry Center and comfort myself.
16: And Mary Berry, tell our listeners how they can access the Berry Center on the internet and how they can get information.
11: Well, they can look up the Berry Center online. It's just theberrycenter.org. We have a website. We have all of the things that people younger than I am know how to put together so we could be accessed. I don't know how you all accessed us, but I expect it was along those lines. So I'd look us up. There are ways to connect with us online, and we welcome visitors. I do a lot of traveling and speaking. I'm glad to not all the time, but often I am glad to go places and visit and speak about the work we do, the work my family's done. So we're not hard to access.
16: Well, you're creating quite a local center there. You have a neighboring agrarian culture center. You have a bookstore. You have opportunities for people to learn about your agricultural programs. I want to give people a flavor of how beautifully your father wrote before you recite one of his poems. In a writing that he called The Idea of a Local Economy, he showed what the costs were that escape traditional economists for this so-called free trade globally, or global free trade, or what I call corporate-managed free trade. And he did it in reverse. He basically said, if you support this kind of global free trade, to buy low and sell high in the world at large, to use his words, then here are the assumptions you're accepting. One, that stable and preserving relationships among people, places, and things do not matter and are of no worth. Two, that cultures and religions have no legitimate practical or economic concerns. Three, that there is no conflict between, quote, the free market, quote, and political freedom, and no connection between political democracy and economic democracy. Four, that there could be no conflict between economic advantage and economic justice. Five, that there is no conflict between greed and ecological or bodily health. Six, that there's no conflict between self-interest and public service. Seven, that the loss or destruction of the capacity anywhere to produce necessary goods doesn't matter, involves no cost. Eight, that's all right for a nation or a region's subsistence to be foreign-based, dependent on long-distance transport, and entirely controlled by corporations. Nine, that therefore, wars over commodities, our recent Gulf War, for example, are legitimate and permanent economic functions. And then he has one that says, 11, that it's all right for poor people in poor countries to work at poor wages to produce goods for export to affluent people in rich countries. 12, that there is no danger and no cost in the proliferation of exotic pests, weeds, and diseases that accompany international trade and that increase with the volume of trade. And it just goes on and on. I remember taking my course on economics at Princeton. We studied Ricardo and the theory of comparative advantage, and not a single one of these was considered. It was all considered in terms of currency, dollars, profits, not these tremendous costs that he listed. And he wrote this about 2001 or 2002, I recall. So, listeners, you get the flavor of his original fundamental thinking here. He is not possessed by the ideology of commercialism uber alles, profit at any cost, or relinquishing our human autonomy and freedom to corporate control, corporate coercion, corporate crime, corporate supremacy over our government, and the creation of what we can now call the corporate fascist state. So with that oration, Mary, forgive me, do you want to recite a poem by your dad?
11: Well, you're being so generous to me to say that I'm going to recite it. I appreciate you thinking that I have all these poems memorized. I wish I did. I'm going to read you one of the last poems he wrote. We read it at his funeral service. It's called The Loved Ones. The loved ones we call the dead depart from us and for a while are absent. And then, as if called back by our love, they come near us again. They enter our dreams. We feel that they have been near us when we have not thought of them. They are simply here, simply waiting, while we are distracted among our obligations. At last, it comes to us. They live now in the permanent world. We are the absent ones.
16: See the depth of that? That's just so beautiful. It's not that he wasn't recognized. He received 30 awards from this country and around the world. But, you know, he didn't get anywhere near the attention that his friend, I'm sure, Dolly Parton, received.
11: Well, it's I don't know that they were friends. I expect Daddy would have liked to have been her friend. I don't know. When I was a little girl, he had a tape in his truck of one of her records, and I remember looking at the cover. I was too little to have heard of her, I think, and being just shocked that Daddy had a picture of that woman in his truck. So Yeah. Unknown to Dolly Parton.
16: Well, we're talking now with Mary Berry, who directs the Berry Center in Newcastle, Kentucky. And Berry, by the way, listeners, is spelled B-E-R-R-Y. If you want to access their website, berrycenter.org. Let's go to Steve.
13: Mary, tell us about your experience farming, what your farm is like, what you grow, and how do you survive in this industrialized era of big agriculture?
11: Well, we survived because we started a long time ago. I started farming with dairy and tobacco and subsistence farming. That's in the early 1980s. As time went on, we began to change our farming, knowing that tobacco would be ending, and we knew we would quit growing it when the program no longer protected the price. Let me say just quickly so people aren't confused. It was never a subsidy. It was a price support, meaning that very important word parity was achieved for farmers for once and for a while. Over the years, we started entrepreneurial businesses on the farm. We had the first organic beef herd in the state. We raised organic vegetables for sale. We raised pastured poultry and processed them in what had been the milk house of our dairy, and on and on. I mean, we did everything we could think to do to keep farming, and we did keep farming. My husband started the first CSA in Kentucky in 1990. But as I've gotten older and noticed more, I see that we benefited from being first adopters. My husband had a 100-person waiting list for his CSA the entire 15 years he ran it. We had one article in the newspaper about doing pastured poultry in the once great Courier Journal, that is the Louisville paper. One article sold chickens for us for the next 10 years. I mean, there were people concerned about their food and they were looking for places to connect with, and we were there. One of the reasons I started the Berry Center is because I saw the local food movement as a failure. And I began to understand that we could not just have entrepreneurial farming or industrial farming with nothing in the middle. We were going to have to try to put something in the middle that would take care of marketing and pricing and so on for farmers, so they didn't have to do it all. I loved farming. I now am a full-time executive director of the Berry Center. I say to my husband sometimes, now that I'm a white-collar worker, I can only help him on occasion and probably on a weekend. But I loved farming, and I have, in my lifetime, the chance that young people could buy a farm, pay for it, and live from farming has lived and died. And I'm getting older, but I'm not 500 years old. So it's just incredible how quickly the industrialization of agriculture has just taken over. The tobacco program and my grandfather's work kept it at bay in the 8-state Burley Belt for a while. We lasted longer than the Corn Belt and so on. But since the end of it, as I said earlier, we have just begun to just come apart. And we've lost just thousands of farmers. And I do want to say this about my father's work. I think one of the things that makes my father's work singular is that he never talked about the land without talking about the people. Talking about the people, talking about the land, the two never separated. And so at this point, when we're talking about changing our agriculture from the toxic erosive, at least in this, in our part of the country, the corn and soybean agriculture, and the CAFO chicken, confinement animal factory operations, we've lost the people. It's going to take a long time to get the people back who know how to use land well, to live from it, and to improve it. That is our work. It is amazing how few people think of that and how few people think about the actual numbers of what's actually happened. So one of my challenges is, first of all, to convince people that because they go to a farmer's market, and please do, and the farmers there seem happy, that there has been a change in the countryside that just simply hasn't happened. So this is going to be long-term work. We've got a lot of work to do. My father in West Jackson wrote something called the 50-year farm bill and took it around Washington partly to just get people to see that we need to think long term. We need to think about policies that will connect to good things that are happening on the ground and stop just dealing with the terrible symptoms of our awful economy, but begin to change it.
16: One of the more ominous recent trends is that these corporations and these super rich are buying up huge tracts of land all over the country. One of them owns more land than two Rhode Islands. And that's going to be a big issue when the recovery and the return to the land comes, as many of us hope it will, with people and small farmers, that the concentration of land ownership is now nationwide, and we have to pay attention to it.
11: And the billionaires don't know what to do with it. So they don't have the slightest idea. Daddy kept a little notebook in his pocket that had statistics like that. He knew exactly how many acres of land Bill Gates owned. And he kept it updated in his shirt pocket.
16: Let's go to David.
14: Mary, what do you think is the connection? What have you found to be the connection between the task of farming and the task of writing? How does the task of writing make you a better farmer and the task of farming a better writer?
11: Well, I don't think it necessarily does for everybody. I don't think good farmers need to also be writers. It might help some writers to farm. I don't know. There are a lot of more writers than there are farmers. For Daddy, that's a hard question to answer. Daddy was a passionate farmer, and he was raised by passionate farmers, and he loved it. And he said once that if he had stayed in New York City, where he was as a young man, a young writer, he would have continued to write about farming and so on for the rest of his life, he thought. He just thought that was true. But he said eventually it would have become a lie. So I hate nostalgia. I think it's very useful to learn from the past. I do not think it's very useful to romanticize and get all, I don't know, sentimental about the past. And Daddy didn't do that because it was not just a subject. It was his life. It was the life he was born to and he chose. So I think for Daddy, it was essential because he loved to do both. As he said, he loved his work, maybe not every day, but almost every day. And in the summer when it was hot outside, he would write in the afternoon and work outside in the morning when it was cooler. He would flip that in the winter. So it added up to a meaningful, happy life. The extraordinary person in all that, I think, is my mother, and I shouldn't leave her out of this. Daddy came home to live and to farm. My mother, who was born in the Bay Area, grew up in Mill Valley in California. My mother made a home. She took very seriously the poet Gary Snyder's line that says, you can make a home, just stay somewhere. So together, they were just an extraordinary couple. Worked together, an extraordinary partnership.
16: Let's go to Hannah.
15: Mary, reading up on your center, I saw that it's not just about the work and legacy inspired by your father's work, but also his father and his brother. Is that right? And you seem to have a lot of Barrys working alongside you at the centers. Can you tell us a bit about that broader Barry family work that you all are doing?
11: Well, the work, the public work, starts in 1908. I won't back you up that far for too long. But in my father's essay, It All Turns on Affection, which is the Jefferson lecture that he gave in 2012, I think, it tells the story of my great-grandfather going to Louisville to sell his tobacco crop and coming home without a dime. After he paid the warehouse fees, he had nothing left. So I commend that story to you. Also, the novel Marsh Catlett is that story. My grandfather would say to us when I was a little girl growing up here, he would say, I thought then, if I can do something about this, I will. He would tell us about farmers leaving warehouses with tears running down their faces because they got nothing for a year's work. So my grandfather was the principal author of, as I said earlier, the legislation that made the Burley Tobacco Cooperative and the legislation law. It was a Depression era program, a late one, and it worked for the place and the people for 60 plus years. It's one of the things on my list that I said to Dad we need to study, not forget about. So my father would say that his father did the important work, which was to put a stable economy under good land use, and that he and his brother John just took it up, and now the Barry Center has taken it up. So that's a short piece there. I am the eighth generation to live and to farm in Henry County. My children are the ninth. So we've been here a while, but it was 1908 that the public work started. My daughter, Virginia Barry Aguilar, works at the center with me. She runs our bookstore and our agrarian culture center and a lot of other things. We have a Kentucky Arts and Letters Day that celebrates the great writing that Kentucky is well known for and continues. This will be the first year without my father. And on. I mean, we do a lot here. I have two other dogs, both of whom are working hard at other things, but they're all around here. We're all still here.
16: Well, before we conclude, Mary Barry, tell our listeners again, not only how they can contact the Barry Center, but what are some of the prominent things on the website?
11: Just Google thebarrycenter.org in Henry County, Kentucky, or just Kentucky. There is a Barry Center in Texas that seems to not have anything to do with us. It seems to be a large stadium or something. Don't get confused. You can find out about our four programs on our website. The work we do with farmers, that program is called Our Home Place Meat. And we are using the principles of protecting farmers from overproduction in order to maintain parity and working directly with young farmers in Henry County. We have the Farm and Forest Institute, which is our education program. We teach the skills on our 200-acre farm that farmers need to make a living. My husband says, you need to teach people how to use their heads before they use money. And that is part of what we're teaching. We also teach the great agrarian canon that my father belongs to. So I think that's very important too. I grew up in a farm culture. Young people who want to farm now have less help than I had, certainly. And writers like my father and others are helpful to them, and they need to know what these people have written.
16: For people who live in towns, Mary, and are interested in backyard vegetable gardens, do you have anything for them at the Barry Center?
11: That is not a focus of ours, because I think if people want help with their backyard garden, there's help all around. We've tried to fit ourselves into the place where there was no help. We're interested in farming in the middle. Of course, subsistence farming is important. People ought to have gardens in their backyards, but there's a lot of help for that. We can certainly give you a lot of support and cheerlead your effort to raise your own vegetables, but there's a lot of that, Ralph. There's not much. My farmer husband says, farmers are just cut off from the information they need the most. They're hearing from land-grant universities, the Farm Bureau, and industrial agriculture corporations. That's where most of the information is coming from, people who want to sell them something. So we're working on farm culture here.
16: Well, we're out of time. We've been talking with Mary Barry, Executive Director of the Barry Center, spelled B-E-R-R-Y, and thank you very much for coming on, Mary, and I hope our listeners will engage in a significant feedback so they can educate themselves and see how they can support efforts such as yours at the Barry Center out of Newcastle, Kentucky.
11: Thank you very much, Ralph.
13: We've been speaking with Mary Barry. We will link to her work at RalphNaderRadioHour.com. When we come back, Ralph is going to help us become smart voters. But first, let's check in with our corporate crime reporter, Russell Mokiber.
2: From the National Press Building in Washington, D.C., this is your Corporate Crime Reporter Morning Minute for Friday, September 25, 2026. I'm Russell Mokiber. July 2026 was the worst month on record for Tesla driver-assisted crashes. Tesla reported 236 of them to federal regulators, the most it has ever filed in a single month. Four of those crashes killed someone. That's according to a report from Electrek. In every one, Tesla's own data says autopilot or full self-driving was engaged, and in every one, the public was never told the system was involved. Under a 2021 NHTSA standing general order, automakers must report crashes where a level 2 driver assist system was engaged within 30 seconds of impact. Tesla's monthly count has climbed all year from 135 in March to 207 in May to 209 in June. July's 236 is a new high. For the Corporate Crime Reporter, I'm Russell Mulkiber.
13: Thank you, Russell. Welcome back to the Ralph Nader Radio Hour. I'm Steve Scrovan, along with David Feldman, Hannah, and Ralph. So, Ralph, with the midterm elections fast approaching, you have some ideas about how our listeners can be smart voters. You want to start talking about that?
16: Yeah. Well, you know, we hear the phrase, a smart business person, a smart athlete, a smart teacher, a smart artist. We very rarely hear the phrase smart voter. And this fundamental to our democracy, obviously. And we hope to have a good discussion and get a good feedback and do it in two installments, the first one now. And get the thoughts of you, Steve, David, and Hannah at the beginning. But I'd just like to put forth the introduction here. And I'm just reading a short paragraph from my book, Civic Self-Respect, and also my book, Let's Start the Revolution for a Country That Works for Us. It also has a lot of information on voting smart or being a super voter. So let me just introduce this discussion, which is so timely, relevant, important, and affects probably everybody in our audience. So here goes. Ever hear of the expressions the smart voter or the conscious voter? Probably not. Most voters, alas, are anything but. There are ideological voters, impulsively emotional voters, one-issue voters, voters who align with a party based on their shared ethnic background, voters who align with the party favored by the previous generations of their families, their gender voters, race voters, geographical voters, and mad as hell voters. All these voters set themselves up for manipulation and control by pandering politicians who have uncanny antennae on how best to flatter, fool, and flummox them. If you are in any of these above voter categories, you may be in sync with a slice of the candidate you voted for, but you'll be on the losing end of the politician's performance and agenda once they're elected. Let's face it, politicians spend a lot more time figuring out how to sell themselves to you than you do figuring out how you can wisely say, quote, no sale, end quote. And to be sure, voters are deprived of having more than just two choices on the ballot, aside from the Republican and Democratic duopoly that often backs the same corporate interests, end quote. That's from my book, Civic Self-Respect. Now, I'm going to start this, listeners, by asking Steve, David, and Hannah their thoughts on a smart voter, how to become a smart voter, what the challenges are, whatever's on their minds. Let's start with Steve.
13: Well, Ralph, for me, I know when I'm voting and trying to figure out not only who to vote for, but out here in California, we have referendums, which are even more complicated because the sales pitches, pro and con, are very hard to decipher. But I think a lot of us, like you say, we vote tribally. We kind of depend on our friends and people who have maybe a particular niche with either an issue or a candidate to sort of guide us. I mean, on the federal level, for me, it's very easy. I'm going to vote for somebody who is for Medicare for all, who is for abolishing ICE, for instance, for tick down maybe three or four issues that are sort of deal breakers for me. And that's how I sort of determine on that level. As far as the referendums stuff goes, if you're in a state that has referendums, it's much more difficult because you have all of these ads on television and they are all misnamed. You know, they're all very positive. For instance, right now going on, we have just a relentless barrage of ads that are against the one-time wealth tax and how it's going to destroy California. And I don't see anything opposing that. But what I try to do is I try to look at, okay, who's funding this? Because a friend of mine said to me a long time ago, he said, if you want to know what a politician stands for, find out who's paying them. And so this is the same with these referendums. Who's paying for this and whose ox is getting gored, so to speak, and kind of base it on, oh, you know, if the oligarchs are supporting this, I'm probably against it. That's kind of my technique.
16: Well, you know, one point I've learned about voters is if they're a single issue voter, they're more subject to manipulation. And politicians love single issue voters. The more issues they put before a politician, the more power they have over the politician, the less ability the politician has to exploit a low expectation level surrounding one issue. It comes down to raising expectation levels. If you ask the MAGA supporters, what's your expectation for a president? Chances are they'd be very few and very, very emotional or ideological. And politicians love to control and corral and narrow expectation levels that favor them. The way to fight back is to have numerous issues and hold these politicians to the broader expectation that involves the delegation of our sovereign power under we the people to these politicians. That's what makes us a republic. We delegate the power through elections to national, state, and local elected politicians. So let's go to David. What are your thoughts, David, on smart voting?
14: I'm a class reductionist, I guess. Everything comes down to money. That the one thing the people I've worked for over the decades never want to talk to me about is money. We're family, that you're going to grow here on the job. It's your birthday. We just spent $100 on a cake, but we don't have money to give you a bonus. I think the answer is money, money, money. And if everybody only talked about redistribution of wealth, which the wealthy do all the time, if the 99% would just talk about money and ask candidates, what's in it for me? If people learned how to the budgeting process in Washington, D.C., and only talked about money, we'd all be smart voters.
16: Well, to go down a little further on the time scale, it's a pretty good idea if our students were given civic skill and civic involvement in civic history in their classes. Civics has almost disappeared in favor of looking at computer screens, as we know, at a very young elementary school age, one might add. So being a smart voter is an endless discussion. It's fertile, it's imaginative, it's historical, it's educational, and certainly thorough civic education that goes from history, knowledge, theory, to actual experience in the community under the guidance of responsible adults is a factor.
14: Ralph, can I ask you a question?
16: Yeah.
14: Thank you. When you first came into the national consciousness, you were a consumer advocate. So did you make that choice because you realized that money, that you have a civic responsibility to spend your money wisely? Were you reducing things down to money in some ways?
16: No, well, the reason why I was a consumer advocate started with auto safety and, you know, my study at Harvard Law School on unsafe designs of automobiles. But then I realized that it was basically a universal appeal. I mean, everybody's a shopper. You don't divide people by liberal, conservative, red state, blue state, Republican, Democrat. And I always wanted the advance of justice to have a universal appeal. First of all, it's more likely to succeed that way. And that's why I broadened out the consumer issue. It didn't just deal with money. It dealt with health. It dealt with safety. I mean, you can't roll everything into money. You can say to people, you know, you may be poor, but you deserve health care. You deserve a safe car. And if you reduce everything to money, you tend to roam in the corporation's commercial arena too much. So you want to broaden out the quality of an economy, not just its economic quantity, in order to have more elbow grease against these corporatists who think everything is money and everything is commercial values over everything else. Anna?
15: Yeah, I have three strategies that I rely on. One of them, David, I know you've used to prepare for election day. You ask me what I'm doing. I remember during the last mayoral election, you asked me how I was ranking people.
14: Because I grew up, my parents used to say, what's Ralph Nader telling us to do when he sent out a voter guide?
15: Yeah, but I think asking other people, I think you want to project confidence. You want to act like, you know, oh, I made up my own mind. But other people think differently. Other perspectives are important because we're not just voting for ourselves. We're voting for our fellow communities as well. And talking to people outside of our demographics, other generations, friends who have different concerns. That's something I like to do because as much as I trust my own judgment, there are limits to that. And so I think talking to friends, family, coworkers, just getting more data from the people in our lives, that is something I think is useful.
16: And you took a page right out of my book, Civic Self-Respect. I have on page 74, quote, "One way for you to become a smarter voter is to talk about voting with your friends, coworkers, neighbors, and relatives. In a way, it's like a hobby where you become more skilled by discussing it with other hobbyists." And I give an example. That is very important. It also leads to collective action, that your group can do what you cannot do by yourself. There's wonderful techniques. You know, here's a real stopper. When you hear a bloviating politician on the election trail in their community and they make a certain assertion, they're increasing deceptions and lies, and Trump, of course, is the world champion. But you go up to a politician and you say, "I just heard what you said. I have two questions. What's the evidence for what you're asserting? And what's the legal authority for getting it across?" And suddenly the politician is caught up short and says to herself or himself, "You know, these people are smarter than I'm holding them out to be."
15: Ralph, something else I also... Another strategy I like to use is follow the money. I think it's evergreen advice. But the other thing that I experienced was admitting I was wrong about a candidate in a primary. I saw someone I thought I liked. I volunteered to canvass with her. And then when I was doing research on the other primary candidates, I realized I actually much preferred another candidate. And so getting into a campaign and talking to people involved in the campaign as a volunteer gave me more information about what they really meant by all of it, and then prompted me to learn more about the other options. And I did a volunteering for a different primary candidate. So that's something else. Like, volunteering doesn't have to mean committing to voting for a particular candidate. It's a good way of getting a bit more insight into whether they mean what they're claiming as candidates.
16: And of course, the more you go into becoming a smart voter, you might want to start a smart voter club in your community and start thinking about power. The ancient Roman lawyer Marcus Cicero once defined freedom as participation in power. Isn't that a wonderful phrase? Freedom is participation in power. And once you get into it, you might want to volunteer as a precinct worker on election day. And then you might get more excited. And you might want to run for local elective office. There are tens of thousands of local offices, and often there's nobody to challenge the incumbent. There's very little interest. So one thing leads to another, and it spells democratic engagement for a more just society. I want to leave our listeners with one thing. If you are supporting a candidate, and the candidate has shortcomings in terms of reaching the voters, you can suggest what we call poll yourself, people, poll yourself. And you give them a sheet of paper the size of a book sheet of paper. On one side, the candidate lists the positions that the candidate wants to advance in the campaign, the reforms, the agenda. And there are two columns. So the person picks it up, the potential voter, looks at it. And the two columns.

0: issues. They're not phony issues. And it gets the voter asking himself or herself, you know, this guy, Joe Schmo, he's against what I believe in. And this other guy, I like what he's doing because I've already expressed my agreement with him before I even learned where he stood. So that's written up in Let's Start the Revolution, and there's a two-sided voter's guide, so to speak, published right in the book itself. It's just staggering how little interest, once you farm out your campaign to these corporate consultants, how little self-identified initiative by the candidate and the campaign managers around the candidate. It's never written about, I have failed completely in getting the Washington Post and Times to dig into the corporate campaign racket that both parties farm out their campaigns to and get charged huge fees. And one side effect, by the way, is the corporate consultant wants more TV ads because the consultant, the media consultant, gets 15% commission. So not as interested as a ground game in the neighborhoods, having meetings, get out the vote, transportation, what's called the ground game to get out the vote. They don't get a commission on that. So there's a bias in how they direct the expenditure of campaign money. So let's end on this note. Think about what we discussed, listeners, and give us your ideas. See how the media can start covering these issues and make the election something of major educational motivation, as well as the quest for justice. Because in the final analysis, you know, when governments fail and they give up to corporate domination, the responsibility in the final analysis goes all the way down to the voters. They're the only ones who can save the country. And that's pluperfect for the menace that is digging deep roots out of the Trumpian corrupt White House dictatorship.
1: Ralph, I'd love to hear from listeners about what they do to be a smart voter. They could send in their tips.
0: Let's talk about, in terms of being a smart voter, Steve, talk a little bit more about the 27 states that have direct democracy. That is, they have the initiative where the voters can bypass the legislature and vote in their own laws.
2: It's a difficult thing, the initiative process, in my experience out here, Ralph. And one of the techniques I do use is to look at the bottom of the page or the bottom of the TV screen, find out who is supporting it. And a lot of them give themselves deceptive names. You have to sort of dig into that. But that will tell you a whole lot about whether this initiative is something you should support or not, is what groups, if you can decipher the deceptive names, are supporting it and which groups aren't.
0: That's right.
2: So that's your action item. We're going to be checking the feedback section of RalphNaderRadioHour.com. Let us know how you are a smart voter, and we'll talk about your ideas on our next program.
0: Remember, one thing smart voters do is get their friends and neighbors and others to become smart voters. So think going outside your own identity and spreading the word.
3: Stand up, stand up.
2: Ralph, in light of our discussion about being a smart voter, you wanted to talk about an article you read in the Washington Post about something the U.S. Chamber of Commerce is doing, which is called the Free Enterprise Express. Can you explain what that is?
0: It's a bus tour funded by the U.S. Chamber of Commerce, which has never rejected a corporate criminal membership in its history. It's going to go into 30 states, help elect Republicans, and it's going to, quote, stamp out socialism, according to the headline in the Washington Post on September 20th. And of course, my answer is, where is the corporate crime bus? Where's the corporate crime bus to show people how runaway corporations escaping the rule of law and accountability have never had more power over their lives than the lives of their children? In the year 2000, Business Week magazine had a poll where over 70% of the people answered the following question, yes, do corporations have too much control over your lives? And that's 26 years ago. You can imagine how much more power through the internet and now AI and more control over government and more money in campaigns from these company PACs that are secret, how much more control, and that over 70% would be probably likely over 80%. So whenever the Chamber of Commerce does something like this, there should be a counter buzz, which

0: who, of course, would get a lot of coverage because it's riding on the tail of a heavily promoted corporate bus. The other thing I would say to this bus about stamping out socialism is to ask them the question, well, tell me, do you want to repeal public schools? You want to repeal public roads? You want to repeal public forests? You want to repeal Medicare? You want to repeal Social Security? You want to repeal Medicaid? You want to repeal food stamps for 70 million people who are not getting enough food because they're too poor? Do you want to repeal Head Start, which even Republicans in the Congress supported? You want to repeal Meals on Wheels? Do you want to repeal the work by the Pentagon that developed three anti-malarial drugs during the Vietnam War when malaria was the second leading cause of hospitalization for U.S. soldiers, and the Pentagon asked the drug companies to develop anti-malarial vaccines, and they said, get lost, there's no profit in a one-time vaccine shot. So they set up their own drug company in Walter Reed Army Hospital and Bethesda Naval Hospital. You want to get rid of that too? Public libraries, public drinking water departments, and public fire departments. Imagine private fire departments not going to put out a fire because the owner of the building is late on the dues. So our country has always had a mixed economy, private enterprise and public enterprise. And public so-called democratic socialism enabled the growth of these corporations, all kinds of free research and development that they never wanted to do coming out of the federal government, NIH, NASA, the Pentagon, led to these huge industries out in Silicon Valley and elsewhere. So we need to take on this nonsense, this ideological general attack, because you know and I know they would never urge the repeal of what I just mentioned because it would knock the bottom out of the economy that has made their companies so prosperous and so government-guaranteed capitalism, so to speak. They know where their bread's buttered on, and they should be ashamed of themselves for trying to exploit people who are now getting ready to vote in a very tumultuous election.
1: 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I want to thank our guest again, Mary Berry. 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

And I would like to be able to continue to let what is inside of me, which comes from all the music that I hear, you know, I'd like for that to come out. And it's like, it's not really me that's coming. The music's coming through me. The music's coming through.

0: know, I think I'll tell you the story of my life.
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0: I was born in Anamuse, North Dakota.

That's Blondie, Deborah Harry and the Crew with Rapture from 1980's Auto American album. And that's a Chrysalis release. It was sampled by the track that brought you in, The Adventures of Grandmaster Flash on the Wheels of Steel. By Grandmaster Flash and the Furious Five, that is a 1981 release. Album is The Message, and that's a Sugar Hill Project. 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Program is Free Samples. Episode is 094. I'm your host, Take One. We got a special episode for you tonight. We have a Flash Friday. We are focusing our full episode on Grandmaster Flash, and we are playing tracks that were either sampled by Flash or sampled from Grandmaster Flash's work. The next four tracks you'll hear all take samples of that first one that brought you in, Grandmaster Flash on the Wheels of Steel. First up off the break is going to be Sugar Hill Gang with their track Eighth Wonder, and the album with the same name. That's a 1981 release on Sugar Hill Records, of course. Then we have Queen with Another One Bites the Dust from their 1980 album The Game, released on EMI Records. Following that up, we're going to have Spoonie G and The Sequence with Monster Jam, also a Sugar Hill crew member. And then winding up the set, we'll have Good Times by Chic from their 1979 album, Risqué.

0: That was Nile Rodgers and the Gang, Chic, with Good Times from 1979's Risqué album. It is Flash Friday. We are featuring tracks that were sampled by Grandmaster Flash in his track The Adventures of Grandmaster Flash on the Wheels of Steel. And that was a 1981 release. So all the songs you heard after our opener, which was Grandmaster Flash and the Wheels of Steel, were sampled by Grandmaster Flash. Now, for the last 15 minutes of this episode, we are going to feature songs that took a sample of Grandmaster Flash's track. So, paying a little homage to Grandmaster Flash, the first hip-hop artist inducted into the Rock and Roll Hall of Fame, he was significant in pioneering cutting and scratching and mixing. He also invented the slip mat for vinyl. Paying respect to the Grandmaster. Up next, we've got Public Enemy. Their track, Rebel Without a Pause, samples Grandmaster Flash, and it's from 1987's It Takes a Nation of Millions to Hold Us Back, and that's a Def Jam release. After that, you'll hear the La La song from Bob Sinclair from 2009. The album is Born in 69, and that is a Yellow Productions.
1: Brothers and sisters! Brothers and sisters! I don't know what this world is coming to,

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1: Bring that beat back,
0: bring
1: man.
0: Bring that beat back. Bring the beat back.
1: 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Bring that beat.

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1: 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Well, it's time for me to hop out and time for Cullen to hop in. Got the Red Hot Record Jamboree coming your way. 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